the hits just keep on rolling. That was Skin Shape. I didn't know the name of that track. That is the dub version of that Skin Shape track. Always really liked that one. I never knew that it had a dub version. I don't know who did it, to be completely honest. I don't know if Skin Shape did it themselves or what, but it's pretty cool and definitely warranted to throw it into this set of music. Coming in before that, Rudolph Francis with A So the System Work. We also heard Poolside with Better When We're Close. And opening up this set of music, we heard Motto covering Summer Madness. Thanks so much for tuning in. My name is Sage. This is Anything Goes, right here on 107.3 FM KBFG. 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I'm going to go ahead and throw on this next track for you.

Alrighty, rounding that out, we heard Winter and Nyla Hunter. Lua is the name of that track, L-U-A. Coming in before that, Claude Fontaine with Vaquero is the name of that track from their release La Mer. We also heard A La Las with Mulberry Jam, and opening up the set, Junior Thomas and the Volcanoes. What a Shame is the name of that track. You're tuned into Anything Goes. I am your host, Sage. Thank you so much for being here. You can catch this show Wednesdays from 4 to 6 p.m. right here on 107.3 FM, KBFG in Seattle and kbfgseattle.org. I hope you are having a lovely day today on this wonderful, dreary day. We are trying to play some uplifting, tropical-sounding tracks for you to bring you to another place in time. Hopefully, anyways. I'm going to go ahead and throw on this next track because we're just loving the covers this week. This is Christine Lewin.

Back between the tracks once again. That last track we heard was Analog with Lay By, the name of that one. We also heard One Blood with Be Thankful, and that is a cover of the William Devon original, Thankful for What You've Got, I believe is the name of that track. That one has been kind of adapted and covered by numerous different artists, one of the most notable being Massive Attack as well. Coming in before that and opening up this set of music, we heard Christine Lewin with a tropical, cool sounding cover of Juicy Fruit, and that is a cover of a track from Mtume. That song Juicy Fruit is famously sampled in the Biggie Smalls track Juicy. So a little bit of a fun run we had on that one. My name is Sage. Thanks so much for tuning into Anything Goes. Appreciate you being here, and I hope that you're having a lovely day while we play some uplifting island style tropical sounding songs for you, whatever you want to call it. We're playing music, and I hope you enjoy it. I'm gonna throw on this next track for you.

Closing out that set, we heard Social Lovers. Love Come Down is the name of that cover. That is a cover of the Evelyn Champagne King original. Before that, we heard World Brain with Minute Papillon, the name of that track. And opening up the set, please excuse my terrible pronunciation, that is Pecky Momes right there. And I'm not even going to bother to try to pronounce the name of that track, but check out Pecky Momes. Really good stuff. My name is Sage. Thanks so much for tuning in to Anything Goes right here on 107.3 FM KBFG LP in Seattle. We are a bit past the 45-minute mark here. I have time for one more set of music before I get out of here. So if you are just joining in, thanks so much for checking it out. And you can always check out this show or any of my other shows on my online archive, mixcloud.com/DJ Sage Borlo. That's SageBorlo. I'm going to go ahead and throw on this next set of music. This is Alexander IV.

Alrighty, last set of music right there. That is May Powell with Contact High, the name of that track. We also heard Crack in Smack with Nothing Is Forever. That is featuring Costa G. And opening up this set of music, we heard Alexander the Fourth, or I guess Alexander IV, I'm not really sure which one it is, with Musica, the name of that track. Thanks so much for tuning in to Anything Goes. My name is Sage. Really appreciate you being here. I guess I should say that appreciate you tuning in to what was formerly Anything Goes. We're going to have to throw on one last track before we get out of here, but I'm going to

go ahead and close out the show now. I have had to talk a little bit more this time around than I usually do. Apologies for that. I know that my voice is a little hoarse. I've been under the weather this week, so sorry that you've had to listen to that, and just know that I try to keep the air breaks to a minimum and the music to a maximum, but I do have to fill out this 2-hour time slot, and that can be a little tricky sometimes, what with different songs being different lengths and different things like that. Anyways, this is Homer with So Get Up. Take care, everybody.

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2: On behalf of Town Hall staff and our board of directors, it's my pleasure to welcome you to Power Through It, featuring Brett Hamill's alter ego, Burl Dirkman, with special guests Tomo Nakayama and J. Kenji Lopez-Alt. Brett Hamill is a cartoonist and comedian living in Seattle. He publishes a weekly political cartoon, Doom Loop, for the South Seattle Emerald and produces a live comedy show, Joke Tellers Union, at the Clockout Lounge. He's also, the author of three graphic novels. Tomo Nakayama has explored the lines between intimate indie folk, exuberant synth pop, and cinematic soundtracks for over two decades. His fourth album, Ocean, was released last year. Kenji Lopez-Alt is a former restaurant cook, New York Times columnist, and author of the James Beard Award-winning and best-selling books, The Food Lab and The Walk, as well as the children's book, Every Night is Pizza Night. Please join me, without further ado, in welcoming Burl Dirkman.
3: Welcome. Let's give it up for Adriana with the introductions there. Let's give it up for Emily, who's producing this whole thing. And give it up for Pete in the booth over there, running the music, the sound, the slideshows. Oh, man, it is great to be here. And thank you all for coming out on a Saturday night. We'll get you out of here nice and early. You can have a good night's sleep. How's that sound? My name is Burl Dirkman. I'm a parenting lifestyle coach and semi-motivational speaker. Some of y'all say, what do you mean semi-motivational? Well, my talking can only get you halfway there. Do you understand? You got to do the rest. And then people say, well, what's a parenting lifestyle coach? Are you someone that gives people tips for how to be a better parent? That's not what I do. What I do is I try to help you learn how to make babies show you how to be a better person. Do you understand? Because I have dedicated my life to spreading the good news about the healing powers of babies. Who here has ever held a brand new baby hot out of the oven in their arms? And you just look down, you smell that new baby smell coming off them. It's kind of smells kind of like a freshwater aquarium with some copper in there, right? Just a fresh, hot baby. And you can just, and you look, and they can't even focus their eyes yet, but you know they can see things we can't because they came from the source of all life, didn't they? And they were just there. And you're like, tell me, what did you see out there? And they can't talk yet. So you just got to sit there and hold them and hug them and kiss them. So I do that. I travel all around. I go down on into Pierce County and a little bit of Kitsap. Just going around talking about babies. Of course, I appear at the Joke Tellers Union show at the Clockout Lounge. Any of y'all ever been to that show? By a round of applause. That's good. And they let me talk there. And of course, when I was going there, I realized very quickly there's not a lot of baby having folks in this crowd. It's all, you know, it's all graphic designers who make ironic trucker hats and stuff that they sell in Ohio where they're no longer ironic. Do you understand what I'm saying? So I tried to find different ways to reach people and find them where they live and help them get through their lives and understand more about themselves. And that's the theme of this show, Power Through It. That's what I'm here to help y'all do tonight. Are you guys ready to power through it? What does it mean to power through it? It means to set your jaw against the wind and get after it, right? Get out there because you got stuff to do. The world's falling apart around you, but you got things that need to happen before you go to bed tonight. That's when you power through it. And I got a couple examples for you if you want to hear. When you might need to power through it. Work problems. Bills. You got bills that are due. Bad relationships. Your boss is a mean guy. You got car trouble. Your neighbor's angry. Your foot feels blurry sometimes in a way that you can't quite understand. How about when you went to go to work, the first thing you saw when you stepped out your door was a beautiful butterfly getting more and more entangled in a spider's web, destined to die. A drama playing out right there in front of you, and there's nothing you can do about it because you can't break up the, this is how nature intended, correct? Here's one. You look in your aging foster dog's eyes. And I don't mean to bum you out so early in the show. I just want to kind of set the stage. Your aging foster dog has a heartbreaking look of quiet dignity in their eye, which makes you feel guilty for not protecting them from whatever horrors they experienced before you got them that gave them that look of quiet dignity. Do you understand? Or let's say you take your almost stepson Julius, and it's that time of year, it's springtime, you're going to head down to the drainage culvert off State Road 67 so you can go look at the tadpoles turning into frogs. And you get there and you realize there's still no tadpoles. There haven't been for about 3 years because of the chemicals. And you ask yourself, why do I keep bringing Julius back here to look at the tadpoles? I knew this is what was going to happen. And he's crying. And you get him a Slurpee. Other reasons you might need to power through it. You might never get to achieve your dream of becoming a stepdad. The moment you realize you're just a sad little guy who can't do anything right, but you want so much to believe that real human connection and kindness can change the world. But it turns out, probably not. But what if it could? Are you still on the hook for that? Recurring and persistent toenail fungus. You just got to power through these things. It's not going to go away overnight. None of the things you buy over the counter actually work. Or whatever specific challenges y'all are facing. I realize those were a little specific to me. Maybe there's something more universal there, though. Does anyone have anything they're powering through right now? What are you powering through? Challenges with tenants. What are they doing to you? Dysfunctional behavior patterns, and you're stuck with them. Who else? Who's got something they're powering through? Anyone else? Right over there. Landlords. Challenges with landlords. We're all here tonight, folks. The whole world is right here. Well, let's get on to it. Before I start, I'd like to do a full disclosure of everything you're going to see just to cover some bases here. Number one, I've never been accredited for anything by any organization ever. Number two, I don't even really have that much confidence in my own ideas. Number three, in 1997, I was arrested in Tuscaloosa, Alabama for peeing on a police horse. Here's what happened. And I was at a rough point in my life, surrounded by hard men with no vested interest in my future, and I was intoxicated. I did that to the horse, and the horse didn't really seem to be too bothered by it. It was just the cop on top of the horse that got really indignant. I am not an authorized spokesman for Makita Tools. I'm just a big fan of their great power tools. And now I want to just say there are some kids in the house, and I build this as an all-ages show. And I just say, you know, this show is rated appropriate for all ages with parental guidance. It does contain themes of alienation, poverty, failure, recreational use of experimental trucker speed, and an unshakable sadness that seems to come from nowhere and everywhere at the same time. So if you brought your kid, it's up for every parent to decide for themselves whether they want their child to learn what it's really going to be like this soon. All right, let's get into it. First off, what I'm trying to do is create an emotional space for us where we can feel what we need to feel and figure out how we're going to power through it. So one of the things I like to do at the top of each show, I had a very strict upbringing. My father was a United States Marine Corps drill instructor, and my mother was also a United States Marine Corps drill instructor. So I lived in a very regimented, disciplined household. I had three brothers. I'm the fourth. We used to have to wrestle for the good cuts of meat. Of course, he eventually disowned me for joining a Creedence Clearwater Revival cover band. He found the music of John Fogerty to be rebellious and unpatriotic, and he disowned me and cast me out of my familial home. So I have a lot of issues tied up in that, as you might imagine. And so what I like to do to start off is I just like to confront John Dirkman, try to represent my point of view. So this is John Dirkman.
4: You're a failure, Burl.
3: Now, come on. I'm not. Look at all these people that came.
4: Yeah, but it should be a much bigger draw considering the guests you've got booked tonight.
3: Yeah, but look, it's a Saturday night. People have a lot of things they could be doing.
4: Yeah, but you could irreparably damage the reputation of Town Hall Seattle.
3: Now, come on. They're going to be fine with or without me, okay?
4: You never should have joined that band. You never should have taken the path of an artist. Look at where it's led you. You're broke. You're not even a stepdad. You're renting a house and your landlord is infuriated with you. She says you're dysfunctional.
3: Well, now, she could have a point there on that one, but Dad, I just want you to know that the reason I do these things and the reason I joined that cover band, clearly Creedence, was because I wanted to follow a path of my heart. I wanted to get somewhere in life that wasn't just laid out to me by my family and the way I was brought up. And here I am, thousands of miles away from Parris Island, South Carolina, in Seattle, Washington. And I'm here to talk to these people about their feelings, something that you never did with me. And if you would like to, I'd like to take this opportunity for us to talk about our feelings about each other.
4: I gotta go now.
3: Okay, that's good. All right. Thank you. That was Self-Doubt Corner, otherwise known as Stand Up to John Durkman. And now I just want to get, so what I've learned to do at the Clockout Lounge is that, you know, no one has babies, so they don't want to hear about babies there. Or they have a baby and they got out for the night finally. So what I try to do is I try to find people where they live. So I've come up with ways, and I found that I have a knack for being able to tell something very deep about who you are, the essence of yourself, just by looking at some of the basic consumer goods you use on a daily basis. So I'd like to do that here tonight, if that's all right with you. What I'm going to talk about is what your choice of socks says about your upbringing. Socks are what ground you, don't they? They connect you to the earth. You put them on every day. They encase your feet in a nice, soft swaddling. And what you choose could be unconsciously saying something about who you are. So let's get right to it. Number one, white cushion crew socks. Where's my white cushion crew sock people? Wow, okay. Y'all are probably not going to like where this is headed. So me and my three brothers, Barry, Birch, and Benji. Barry was, of course, named after the 1964 Republican candidate for president, Barry Goldwater. Birch was, of course, named after the United States intelligence agent who was killed in China at the end of World War II. And Benji was named after the famous dog in the movies. And, of course, I'm Burl. I was named after the dense, knotty lump that sometimes forms on the side of a tree. So I was the second youngest of this family. So I got all hand-me-downs from my two brothers, Barry and Birch. The only thing I didn't get hand-me-downs of was socks. Every year for Christmas, they got us a 10-pack of white cushion crew socks from Kmart. And what that came to mean for me was wealth, really. To have some nice, clean socks that someone didn't already wear beforehand. And now I still wear them. I'm wearing some right now. Look at that. I still wear these socks. And now I just throw them out when they even start to sag. And I'm not rich. Next one. I call this them Durkman boys. Next one. Dress socks. If this is you, if you're wearing dress socks right now, your parents set you up for success. Possibly as a substitute for no real emotional connection. And you made it through life without ever having a job where you need to wear work boots. You were not sent out into the world as a person who would be required to know about sweat wicking and would never have to address jungle rot as an ongoing concern. I call these must be nice. Next one, funky pattern socks. You see a lot of those here in Seattle. There's a bunch of them out there. If this is you, here's what you're going to learn about yourself. You had supportive liberal parents who are still happily married. You talk to them just like any other adult friend. They ask for your movie and television recommendations. They know you're in a throuple. And your mom was the only reason the crowdfunding campaign for your lo-fi ambient album was successful. So I call these Mom Backs My Kickstarter. Next up, wool socks. Also very popular in Seattle. This is you. The matriarch of your family was an older butch lesbian who kept the AC way too cold. And in your teen years, she was overly frank and detailed about the level of satisfaction you should expect from your intimate partners. You grew up to be someone who encases yourself whenever possible in a scratchy substance grown by animals who are bred to stand in the snow and ruminate. And that's your mom? And I call these Rhonda's eldest. Next one. Separated toe socks. Let's not shame anyone here. But if this is you, if you're wearing separated toe socks, you were either coddled and pampered to a level that left you with no capacity for self-assessment, or you witnessed horrors too unimaginable to even mention. Either way, it's a problem. They say these socks are often worn by runners, but it's time to consider what you're running from. And finally, fingerless toe socks. If this is you, you had a dysregulated and or overindulgent upbringing, just like full toe sock, but you are trapped in that vicious cycle of abuse or mollification, depending. Now you've become the bully. As you can see here, I call this the bully. That's what you look like to me. The very existence of your socks is a cruel taunt that should outrage all normal people. That's what I aspire to be. Some Makita logo socks. And I just want to remind you that we are not bound by our upbringing to stick with the socks that I just made fun of. You can switch at any time as adults. And kids, ask your parents. All right.
5: 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Burl Dirkman, power through it. He was on stage at Town Hall. And if you want to see his hilarious sock images, this town hall is available on YouTube. Next, he introduces his special guests.
3: You guys ready to talk to some guests? Our very first guest, I'm so honored to have this man up here. Took a swing. I said, this guy, I got to know more about him. He knows so much, and I wanted just a little taste of what he might have to share. He's a best-selling author. He won the James Beard Award twice. I've been watching his videos. He has so much insight about food and culture and why it tastes good and stuff. Please give it up for Kenji Lopez Alt, everybody. Come on up here, Kenji. There he is. What? Oh, no socks at all. He beat it. How are you doing?
6: I'm doing good, Burl. How are you doing?
3: I'm all right. I'm excited to have you here. As I was saying, I've been watching your videos. I watched your General Tso's chicken video. The wealth of knowledge you bring, if y'all are familiar with his work, you know just the wealth of knowledge. There's talking about alkalines and acids, and you know so much about food and culture, and it just blows my mind. So I just want to start right off by asking you a question straight from the heart.
6: Yeah.
3: Which is, what do you relate to more? Mascots who want to be eaten? Or do you relate more to mascots who do not want to be eaten? This is the Chick-fil-A cows, and then there's also, this is the Cheez-It one doesn't want to be eaten. So which do you...
6: I relate more to mascots that do not want to be
3: eaten. That do not want to be eaten.
6: Yeah, I feel like Tony the Tiger is a persona, but he's also entitled to his private life.
3: Well, I don't think Frosted Flakes are supposed to be made out of actual tigers either.
6: No, that's true. But he does not want to be eaten, pretty sure.
3: Because I'd take it the other way. I'm like, if there's some greater power that wants to consume me and dissolve me into my constituent parts, make it today. Do you think food wants to be eaten?
6: Well, it depends on the food. I mean, you know, fruits want to be eaten. You know, they want their seeds spread. But cows probably not.
3: Yeah, it's the meat, the whole meat question.
6: Yeah. And certain other parts of plants probably don't want to be eaten, but I'm not sure that plants have consciousness. So,
3: well, that's a good one. That's kind of depressing if they do, isn't it? Oh, God, no. Here he comes with the bag. Can you tell us all how you got your start and what drove you to do what you now do?
6: Yeah, well, I was in college, I was a biology major, and then after a couple of summers working in biology labs and like some semesters working part-time in biology labs, I realized I like biology, but I don't like working in biology. I don't like lab work. So I decided to switch majors after the sophomore year of my college. And I was actually looking for a job in Boston as a server. This was after, first I went to the Brattle Street Florist, which is in Harvard Square, and I tried to get a job working in a flower shop for the summer, but it was a family business, so they didn't allow me. But then I walked around looking for a job as a server, and one of the restaurants I walked into, they told me that there was a prep cook who didn't show up that morning, so if I could hold a knife and start working immediately, that I could have a job for the summer. So I lied and pretended I'd actually held a knife in my life before and got the job for the summer. I don't know if anyone's familiar with a restaurant called Fire and Ice in Boston. I don't know if it exists anymore, but it was a Mongolian grill type place where you go up to you get a little pallet, you know, and then you go up to a bar and you get raw meat and vegetables and spread them out on your pallet and you hand them to the guy in the middle, who's standing in the middle of this big iron grill. I got a job initially as a prep cook, but within 2 weeks, I was promoted to Knight of the Round Grill, which is...
3: You were the guy that they hand the meat to.
6: I was the Knight of the Round Grill, yeah.
3: And the power that must have felt for you, because they're just supplicants. Please, grill this meat.
6: Oh, yeah.
3: And so what you're saying is your entire illustrious career, you owe to a prep cook who... was hungover and
6: for
3: forgot
6: sure.
3: to set his alarm.
6: A hungover prep cook plus hard work and passion and a lot of luck.
3: Too. Oh, sure. Yeah, well, I'm interested in the parallels because I grew up chasing hurricanes and hanging drywall in the coastal southeast, installing rain gutters. I was just thinking how much alike cooks are to that because it's a very physical job. It wears on your body really hard. Sometimes you're going to be in there rubbing shoulders with pretty rough people. And I have noticed that recently in some of your social media, you've been talking about bad bosses. Can you describe that situation to me in the culinary world?
6: I started cooking in 1999. At that time, Anthony Bourdain's first book had just come out, Kitchen Confidential. Mm. And I was a teenager, and I thought it was the coolest thing. Because I wanted to be a musician. I wanted to be a rock star. Can't be that. Then being a cook, the next coolest, the next closest thing.
3: Why is that? I understand what you're saying, but why is that?
6: It's like sex, drugs, and rock and roll, but without the rock and roll part.
3: Okay.
6: Sex, drugs, and foie gras, you know. At the time, Food Network was around. It had started a few years before that. But being a chef, there were no celebrity chefs, really, at the time. Most kitchens were staffed by people who couldn't find jobs elsewhere who had mental health issues that made it difficult for them to work in other environments and kitchens. At that time, we were sort of very strict, regimented places that you would work 12, 16 hours a day. You would do exactly what you were told. You'd repeat it. Modern kitchen culture, brigade system, evolved from France. Cooks were essentially indentured servants. It started out as a huge power imbalance between the customers and the kitchen, the people eating and the people working in the kitchen, between the chef and the cooks. So there's always been this built-in kind of hierarchy, this built-in power structure that over the years has been abused a great bit. In many ways, it feels like a fraternity hazing ritual. When you're the new guy, you get all the crappy jobs, you get picked on, sometimes you get physically abused or certainly yelled at all the time. The funny thing about it is that generally it's sort of the nicer the restaurant you're working at, like the more fancy the fine dining place, the less you'll be paid. Oftentimes you'll be paid nothing. You just have the honor of working there. And the more difficult the work will be. There is this Stockholm syndrome type thing to it where the most abusive chefs are the ones who are also the most charming and charismatic. So they have this ability to push you and scream at you and belittle you and get you to the point where you're just on the edge quitting or walking out. They'll say they're doing it to weed out the weak ones. And this happened to me multiple times. It's like, all right, I'm going to go down to the office and I'm going to tell the chef exactly what he's doing and why I'm quitting and why I'm leaving today and why he has to find another cook and he's screwed for service tonight. And I'll go in there and then 10 minutes later, I'm walking out the door thanking him for the honor of working here and feeling like I'm useful and like I belong here and like I'm strong enough to be able to hack it here. That's a theme I hear with a lot of cooks. Yeah, I mean, the stuff that's going on in the news right now is about Noma, which has been called the best restaurant in the world by several organizations that I think should all be abolished. But the controversy is that, well, for a long time he wasn't paying his what are called stages. So when I was growing up cooking, or when I was growing up in the restaurant world, a stage was something where you did when you had a little bit of time off. You know, so I would take like a week off. I went to London and I worked at like three or four different restaurants for a couple nights in each place, right? And to me, that's like a very useful thing to do. You get to see how a different chef thinks, how a different restaurant operates. And that was sort of a stage in the true sense of it, where they weren't gaining any benefit from having me there. I wasn't taking the place of a worker. If anything, it cost them to have me there because people had to put in the time to show me things. Whereas at some of these restaurants, the stage culture that they have is that instead of hiring workers, they will just get people to come and work for them. So at Noma, there was 30 stages to 36 paid cooks, and the stages are there doing the same task every day, and they're completely unpaid. And this again like goes. An unpaid stage is like an unpaid internship where, you know, if you have the luxury of being able to do that, then you're able to take 3 months off of doing any work at all just to go and devote yourself to doing this. And maybe it looks good on your resume, but it's very selective about who's able to even begin to do that kind of thing. And then on top of that, it was just one of the most, the New York Times story came out and cataloged, it was some 30-something different people that Julia Moskin spoke to. And the level of sort of physical and verbal and mental abuse that these people said went on in that kitchen is like, up until then, the worst kitchen I had ever stepped foot in and seen operate was one of Gordon Ramsay's restaurants.
3: That's what I was going to guess.
6: But then I saw this, and it made everything look like, oh my goodness, like it was unbelievable the kind of stuff that people were saying.
3: So people put up with this because they think I'm getting close to this guy who's a real artist, who's really good at what they do.
6: That's the thought that some people have. Initially you do it because it's like, yes, you go into these positions because you have the opportunity to experience greatness, whatever. What someone defines as greatness, some people will say, well, they could have walked away at any point, they weren't forced to be there, which sounds like the way you talk poorly about someone in an abusive relationship, the point that some people make is like, well, okay, he threatened them, if you walk away from this, you're never going to work in the restaurant industry again, or if you walk away from this, we're going to deport you and your family, things like that, and that's horrible. But having been on the other side of that, I know the feeling of, I fully understand why there are people out there now who are saying, I had these experiences too, and they've made me a better person. And like, I don't think the industry can operate any other way. And it really is this like psychological, like gaslighting and Stockholm effect, where you're in the situation, and and when you're in it, it's very difficult to see it from the outside. And the only thing you really care about is like getting this person's approval, And as soon as you get that approval, you feel amazing. I had the benefit of having worked in the restaurant world for a number of years and then taking like a 15-year break before I went and opened my own restaurant. So I moved on to writing and recipe development and that kind of stuff. I can tell you about why I did that at some point. In those 15 years and through opening the restaurant, I also had the benefit of like going through therapy and like figuring all these things out. And so looking back, I see, that's why I stayed. It wasn't fear of being like blackballed. It wasn't fear that I wouldn't get a job somewhere else. It was really like I wanted to be there because I thought if I stick this out, it like means I'm worthy, And so I think that's the reason a lot of people do it, and the reason a lot of people still who have never taken a step back from the industry and been able to look at it from the outside with that benefit, why a lot of people who have been in the industry since they started and are still in the industry now see it that way. They think it's building character, it's making you a better person, it's making you a better cook. That part's sad, and I'm glad that there is now both external and internal pressure, and at the very least like a spotlight on the best and the most famous restaurant in the world, where we can sort of start to hopefully examine these things and get better place.
3: This is very validating to me. Thank you. That was explained a lot. I mean, because there was a point where I was, I can go wash dishes or I can join this drywall crew. And I said, I'm going to do the drywall because it seems too messy in the kitchen. And so I've avoided all of that.
6: Drywall dust is like
3: drywall's
6: the messiest
3: pretty bad too. Yeah, but What do you have to power through? What do you power through? And how do you power through it?
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3: What are your challenges now? Because you're a guy who, you travel around eating different foods, making videos, making books. Mm-hmm. What are your challenges?
6: A bunch of things. Raising good kids, that's a big challenge. And certainly like balancing work and life and being a father, finding the time to do all that is challenging. I find sleeping to be very challenging. Mm. As my career has progressed and become sort of increasingly more public, finding that balance between what I keep to myself and what I share is difficult. The comments and sort of the trolls that come with being a public figure, that's also a challenge. I do like to read the comments because I like to, for every bad comment, there's probably like 10 really interesting ones. And I always like to know like what people are thinking, what they're curious about. I like to get tips for where to eat in Seattle. So I do read all my comments, but that means that I also read the bad ones.
3: And what are they doing? They're trashing your technique?
6: No. Most of the time, they are coming up with some thing you always have to tell yourself, and the thing I always tell myself, and that my therapist says I should tell myself, is that virtually 100% of the time, if someone is out trash talking, it's a them issue. Them who has the problem, and not you, and they're out there projecting. Some of the comments are, he was a violent, abusive alcoholic, and that's why his wife left. Okay, true, I am an alcoholic, and I'm in AA now. Two, I did get divorced in the past couple of years. Violent and abusive, and that's all just completely made up. And so when it's something like that, it's like so far out
3: that's
6: of the
3: easy
6: realm.
3: To just...
6: Yeah, that's easy to just brush off. But then every once in a while, there's something that hits a little bit close to home. And those are the ones where it's, okay, like, why did this particular comment bother me more than anything else? And that generally takes, yeah, some level of sort of stopping and thinking.
3: Because that person's really good at messing with people.
6: Well, yeah, or they accidentally hit the hammer a little close to the nail, you know?
3: You were telling me, and I've noticed this before, chefs and cooks are tool people. I'm always trying to find common ground here. Drywalling, rain gutters, and then some kind of souffle. You understand there's a connection there. Talk about your tools. What's the best tool? You're going to say knife, probably?
6: Good knife is good. I mean, any profession, like when you get down to it, it's full of nerds. Whoever operates at a high level in a specific profession, they're going to start caring about the numbers and the tool and all that and comparing stats of things so they can do their job a bit better, you know? With chefs, yeah, it's very often the knife and what kind of metal it's made from. In fact, I'm going to Japan in a few weeks just to go visit a mountain where the steel that's going to be used to make these knives my friend and I are producing, to see the mountain where the steel comes from and then go to the factory where the steel is made, which is not something I have to do, but it's going to be really cool.
3: Oh, you got to see where the steel comes from.
6: A knife, a cutting board, and a pan are a wok.
3: A wok. You're a big wok guy.
6: Those would be like, and a heat source. With those three things, you can make a lot of really good food. Those are like the three cords, four cords.
3: Just to give him a taste, if you haven't seen some of his videos, explain the wok. Why a wok?
6: Well, a wok is like a curved pan from China. I got my first wok when I was right around when I started working in restaurants. In fact, a little bit before, bought it from Target in Somerville when I was in college. And it was just a plain old carbon steel 14-inch wok. My mom is Japanese, and she cooked in a wok frequently growing up. But that pan, I used it for 20 years straight. By far, the most used pan in my kitchen. I mean, it cost me $40 at Target. The reason I love woks is because, well, they're great for a lot of things. They're designed for stir frying, which should really be called toss frying. But they're also great at many other things. So like if you're steaming, they have that wide shape so you can fit any size steamer in there and have it above the water. A stack of bamboo steamers of any size you can work with in any wok. So it's great for steaming things. I think it's the best vessel for deep frying. A lot of people recommend a Dutch oven for deep frying, other than a commercial fryer. Like a fryer later is great for deep frying, but at home, if you have a straight-sided Dutch oven, something like that, fill the oil up, you put your food in, and if your food, like, maybe accidentally has some ice crystals on it or a little bit too much moisture, you know, it starts to bubble up. In a cylindrical pot, the volume above the oil surface is linear, you know. It doesn't change. It gets higher and higher and higher, and there's not much room for it to expand, so eventually it can boil over. Whereas with a wok, you have this really wide, flared shape, mm-hmm. So if you start to boil over, the bubbles go up, but then they spread out. Much less chance of oil bubbling over. It also gives you a lot more room to sort of work in there. Similarly, that's why I think a wok is a great tool for boiling ravioli, like boiling deli pasta. You have a lot of room to work with a spider and get around in there. You can smoke things in a wok. You can braise things in a wok. You can sear things. You can make egg. I mean, it's just like an extraordinarily versatile and time-tested tool.
3: Just wanted them to get a taste. There's a science to it.
6: Science is just a process, and you can apply it to everything.
3: I'm only bringing this up because I want to talk about power tools.
6: Yeah.
3: And just while I'm on that slide, Makita's cordless products deliver the power, speed, and runtime to handle any project from wood and metalworking to concrete and dust extraction. Having said that, and that's my chosen brand, what's your favorite brand of power tool?
6: I mean, favorite brand or the one I have the most of?
3: That'll do.
6: Because I, you know, the ones I have the most of, I started my woodworking and furniture making career in a small shed in San Mateo with a very small budget because I didn't know what I was doing. So I do have, I hate to say it, I do have a ton of like old Ryobi tools. Yeah.
3: I just, someone who we're both friends with, Katie Wilson, who's now our mayor,
6: yeah,
3: was on our last show, and I asked her what type of drill she had, and she also has a Ryobi, and I said, that's bad, and never do that. And then she explained to me that for a working class person who has limited funds, it's the best
6: you could get. You can get a drill and driver set for like $99 with batteries. You know?
3: I'm trying to not be judgmental.
6: But I've got a couple of favorite tools. I do have a Makita orbital sander. Love that.
3: Yep.
6: I got a Festool dust extractor.
3: Okay.
6: Got a Makita cordless.
3: Reciprocating saw?
6: No. The
3: a circular saw?
6: Circular saw. Sorry.
3: Do you have the track
6: the
3: cord? All right. I knew I liked you.
6: My favorite tool is from a guy who made furniture in Redmond a few years ago, and it's like a 1970s big cast iron table saw.
3: Yeah.
6: I think the company's Bear?
3: It's a bear,
6: maybe?
3: Yeah.
6: Yeah, I think it's a bear. It's a big green thing, a pain in the ass to move.
3: Let me just ask you one more question, and there's all these folks out here. There's probably a lot of foodies. Is that offensive to call them that? Or
6: you can call them whatever you want.
3: Oh, good. You call yourself a food nerd.
6: Sure,
3: It says on your website, and I said, I don't know if I should do that. How does a guy like me, who's not very cultured, doesn't have much education, doesn't really have good taste. How do I become someone who can appreciate food more? Watching your videos helps with that, but what can I do to like expand that?
6: Well, I mean, reading, finding someone you admire and who teaches in a style that speaks to you. But you know, I think learning about food, it's the same way that you would start to appreciate nice furniture by learning about it's better to use like a mortise and tenon than to use breakdown screws. You can look at a bed and say that's a bed, and then from there you can start to learn more details about it and what the person who made that bed was thinking. Or like music, you can hear a song that comes up on shuffle on whatever you listen to music to, and you can enjoy the song the same way you can enjoy the taste of a dish that you ate. But when there's real sort of craftsmanship behind it and real work and passion that goes into it, it usually pays to learn who made it and learn a little bit about their life, learn about their culture, their upbringing, and how they were able to produce and why they produced this thing that they did. And I think that's true for virtually any arts and crafts type stuff, you know, where a chef, you know, who is like technically someone who leads a kitchen, a chef like early in their career, a lot of the food that they make might just be sort of emulations of things that they've learned from other chefs, places that they've worked. And so it takes a lot of work in the same way that someone who learns, you know, to play classical music, like the first pieces that they're composing might be very derivative of Bach or Beethoven or whatever, you know, whoever they love. I think for a craftsman or an artist, it takes a long time to learn who you are. And learn what in your craft makes you you, and how to express that, and how to bring that forward. So with food, I think what you do in order to get into it, just start by asking yourself what you like, you know, and that's it's fine whether it's a chicken and bacon pocket from Costco.
3: Man, he's really nailing me tonight.
6: Or a hot dog or whatever, or a burger at the stadium, or if it's fancy food, or if it's food from a certain region of the world, you know. So you figure out what you like, then from there, like, find the people who are doing it well, and then learn more about them. I think that's how you sort of, when you realize that, like, nothing comes from nowhere and that everything has a story and everything has a history, and that history can range from one person's particular story with that to an entire culture's story or the crossing of cultures, you know? Like, once you start to look at all those things, I think your eating experience or your listening experience or your admiring of chairs experience becomes a lot richer, and it just leads you sort of further and further into appreciation. And then you also have to cook a lot. If you want to get good at cooking, you have to cook a lot and practice. Yeah.
3: Thank you, Kenji. That's some great advice, and I'm going to go out there and try some new foods.
6: Yeah, we should do it
3: together. Keep watching your channel. Thank you, Kenji. I appreciate you being on my show. Let's hear it for him. I love the way he breaks things down like that. Let's all get out there and eat some stuff. All right. Look, we're gonna keep it moving here. I got one more guest for y'all tonight, and it's a good one. It's you're gonna love him. He just put out his fourth album. It's called Ocean. It's now out. He's fixing to tour Japan. He's a Seattle songwriter, singer, musician. Please give it up for Tomo Nakayama. Come on up here, Tomo. Oh, there he is. Tomo.
7: Hello.
3: Good evening.
7: Good evening.
3: How are you doing?
7: I'm having a great time. Yeah, this is a fun
3: Did
7: show.
3: Did you feel you learned some stuff about?
7: A
3: lot of things.
7: Yeah. Whole lot, yeah. I'm going on tour in Japan in April, so I'm going to have to climb my own mountain.
3: Get some wrecks for me. I bet you he's
7: been there. Look for metal, I guess.
3: Oh, you're going to get some steel?
7: Steel.
3: You should go and underbid on the steel. Because with the tariffs and all, you could actually end up on top.
7: Right, yeah.
3: So, you know, the reason I asked you to be on this show, of course, you composed the theme song that was played at the beginning of the show. My theme song, which I play every time I appear on stage, is a beautiful. You probably don't even remember it.
7: Yes. I think it was pre-COVID.
3: I think it was during COVID. I said, Tomo, can you just put me something together real quick? I'll give you a few shekels. And you probably don't even remember it because you just are always writing songs. And one of the qualities I like about you and your music is that it strikes an emotional chord in me. Do you get that reaction from people a lot?
7: Yeah, I think so. Yeah, I try to be as open. And I mean, you know, I've been doing this for 20 years. So, yeah, I've been gone through many iterations and style of music and things like that. But I just always come back to the song itself, you know, and I try to communicate whatever's happening in my life at that moment.
3: That's the thing about music, is it hits you in a way that just words or other types of art can't hit you.
7: Yeah, I don't think I'm a very good writer of words necessarily, but when you set it to music, there is like a special alchemy that happens,
3: yeah.
7: You know, that like can convey an idea that's bigger than words or pictures, yeah.
3: How do you cry a lot? I try to cry every day.
7: And
3: what I'll do, I keep a cryery, so which is it's a crying journal, and I try to write down, you know, saw the butterfly in the spider web, and then right. So do you cry a lot? When's the last time you cried tears of joy?
7: Tears of joy, I think when the Mariners
3: okay,
7: the
3: I thought
7: and then I cried tears of sadness when they lost.
3: Yep, there you go.
7: But movies, you know, I watched Hamnet, I cried at that.
3: Okay.
7: Maybe I don't cry enough in my everyday life.
3: You got to try to make it happen as often, because it's like a spa treatment for your soul. But you are out there making the music, so you're already in touch with these sort of inner forces that some of us can't marshal on our own.
7: Well, I think that's why I make music, to like kind of open myself up to that, you know, because, I find that that's the way that I connect with my own whatever's going on inside, you know. It's like through the process of writing, I figure out what's actually going on in my head.
3: And do you feel like non-musicians are less in touch with their feelings? Because they have to use your music to get to feel something.
7: No,
3: you're the one. You're the dealer, right? You're the source. Give us that good stuff.
7: Yeah. No. I everybody's got their own language and their passions, and you know, I think, like, music is my power tool, you know.
3: All right.
7: That's the thing that I'm passionate about and gives me purpose.
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3: One of the things I like is your choice of chords, and there's often a real melancholy feel about it that you do. And I don't want to say sad, because sometimes they're hopeful and uplifting, but at the same time, there's this melancholy edge to it. And I was just wondering if you could, because, you know, I'm a big Creedence fan. Could you, do you think you could play a Creedence song like you would play? Like you would compose it?
7: What song?
3: Do you know, how about Looking Out My Back Door?
7: I mean,
3: because I got the words right here.
7: Okay.
3: If you want to, you want to give it a shot?
7: Yeah.
3: Here, hold on. Let me get this over here. So Tomo Nakayama playing Creedence like Tomo Nakayama would.
7: So you want people to cry after this?
3: I mean, we'll see.
7: Okay.

0: I can't believe it. It sounds like you wrote that song. That was beautiful. Thank you. What a gift. How do you power through it? I'm trying to get these folks to understand. You got to put your head down and throw your tool belt on. What do you have to power through?
1: All sorts of things. I don't know. Like every time I'm trying to write a song, there's so many levels of self-doubt and frustration. And
0: do you need to talk to John Dirkman?
1: I think.
2: Tomo, why would you be an artist in Seattle? Have you seen the rent prices?
1: I have. Yeah.
0: No, you're supposed to stand up to him.
1: Oh.
0: Tell him. The whole point is you're supposed to say, no, this is me.
1: No, this is how I am with my dad.
0: Okay.
1: Yeah.
0: Oh, okay, I don't want to.
1: It's true. I know I don't make a lot of money, but I like making music, and you're freaking me out, man. It brings me joy, you know, and, but...
2: I still don't like it!
1: But there are other people who do. You know, art's, it's subjective, so...
0: Okay, we'll count that. Because at first I thought you were just going to take it, you know, but you did get your jabs in, too.
1: Yeah, I just do my thing, and, hope he doesn't notice. but I don't know. I mean, yeah, making music really helps, and taking my dog out for walks helps. Like, you know, whenever I'm like having like a bad day and I'm like feeling really low and not really into, but you still got to take the dog out, you know, because she has to do her business. So I take her out and I'll just be like looking at my phone or whatever, not paying attention, and then I see her getting like really disengaged and sad, and then so I'm like, oh, I don't want her to feel sad, you know. So then I start jumping around and like acting happy, and then by pretending that I'm happy, I kind of feel better myself, you know. And so,
0: that's better concrete advice than anything they've gotten from me tonight, by the way. Just trick your dog and get through it.
1: Yeah. They're really magical. I love dogs, yes.
0: And what's your dog's name?
1: Mochi.
0: Mochi? Oh.
1: She is a corgi.
0: Uh-oh.
1: And she used to have an Instagram account called Mochi the Corgi, but it got hijacked by a different Mochi. So I guess I didn't post enough or something. But.
0: Okay, I thought you were going to say it got, you know, you got scammed or something.
1: yeah, that was a tangent. What was the question?
0: Oh, that you were just told us. That's how you power through it. You get out there, you walk your dog, you do the things you're supposed to do. You got other people depending on you.
1: Yeah, and hide from my dad. You know.
0: Hide from your dad. You got a band depending on you. You're going to drag a whole band over to Japan.
1: For this
0: steel thing.
1: Right. Yeah, we're all going to look for.
0: How are you going to explain this
1: together to
0: your band? Well, guys, there's a mountain up there, and this guy Kenji wants it.
1: Got to get there first. Yeah. I've gone there several times on tour, but this is the first time in many years that I'm going with a band. So

0: Okay.
1: And then so, and don't start it yet, Pete, but I'll tell you when. But so what I was thinking was, do you think you could play one of your songs, and then we will play the video so you'll have kind of an audio and visual experience. And so, and I just want to warn y'all, if you are emotionally sensitive, there will be footage of children being reunited with their dogs. There's some of kids asking their stepdad to adopt them, and some other things that could, but only good things, tears of joy. Right? Are you guys on board? You think we could do this? Okay. Once he starts singing, you can, and Pete's going to start the video, but you go ahead and get your thing started, and then we'll...

0: Whoa. Tomo Nakayama, everybody. Beautiful. Thank you so much, sir. And thank y'all for coming out. This has been Power Through with Burl Dirkman. We'll see you here next time. Remember to feel your feelings, cry when you need to, and keep them babies smiling. We'll see y'all next time. Bye-bye, y'all.
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2: Bert Hamill is a cartoonist and comedian living in Seattle. 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He's also the author of 3 graphic novels. 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His 4th album, Ocean, was released last year. Kenji Lopez Alt is a former restaurant cook, New York Times columnist, and author of James Beard award-winning and best-selling books, The Food Lab and The Walk, as well as the children's book, Every Night is Pizza Night.
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I'm your host, DJ Brew. And we got another interesting hour coming up of music. Featuring the music of Porgy and Bess. George Gershwin's great opera. The one and only opera that I can tolerate. But anyway, there's one very special reason for why I'm playing this. And I'm going to be playing all different renditions, of course, not strictly the opera or even any of it. Right now we're listening to Percy Faith's... Anyway, it's the overture by maybe the main opera. But, we hear lots of different versions, and I'll make it clear why we're focusing on this today in a little bit. But let's just do this intro. And then we'll go into one only, Janis Joplin. And the most famous song from Porgy and Bess, Summertime. So let's check that out.

Nina Simone, remixed and reimagined, as the CD says. That's, modern mixers, they like to add beats and stuff to the original, and that's what that was done. Not kind of a light touch on that particular track. My Man's Gone Now. And before that, Ray Charles, and A Woman is a Sometime Thing. He did a great album, all of Porgy and Bess, with Cleo Lane, English jazz singer. Interesting contrast there between them, although you didn't hear her on that particular track. We began the set with Summertime by Janis Joplin, or done by Janis Joplin. That's the most famous song to come out of this opera. I think Billie Holiday brought into the modern, the popular rendition, it was a classical aria in the opera. Anyway, yes, we're doing opera on KBFG LP. I'm your host DJ Brew, and this is Puget Sounds. And now we're going to play something special. See, I grew up with this, and my dad took us, the whole family there, and to see it once. And I was sitting on, and my brother Scott was sitting on with Heidi in between, his wife. And this next song, it takes a long pull to get there. And then there's a oomph. And we both hit her in the ribs with our elbows, as we want to do in the family, of course. And that was a wonderful addition to the opera. Anyway, let's listen to this. And then we'll do more talking. So stay tuned.

0: The bar to the Blackfish Bank, is you?
1: Well, why not?
0: It's time for the September storm. Oh,
2: you men must keep them old washtub close to home. Washtub? Wait till you get a good boat before you travel that far.
3: Jay, I don't want you to go.
4: Uh-oh. Looks like trouble's brewing out on Catfish Row. Takes a long pull to get there. And I got a blister on my sitting down place. Pretty famous lines there for our family, at least. Okay, now we're coming to a song that the reason I really chose this for this theme this week, the next song we're going to play is a Buzzard song. And it's the one song I could think of that is named after, well, it's not named after, but it's the same name as a great bookstore in North Seattle, the Couth Buzzard, which was, we were all worried that it was going to close, and now there's been a big fundraising scramble, and everyone's contributing, and it's a wonderful bookstore. It's more than a bookstore. It's got all kinds of activities that happen in there. I play jazz in there with groups all the time. Jam sessions hosted by the wonderful Kenny Mandel, and there's jazz, and there's drum circles, there's Irish fiddle, there's writing groups, there's all kinds of stuff. So, you know, you can go to the GoFundMe and contribute if you'd like to also. But anyway, we're going to hear the Clusone Trio doing the Buzzard song. It's a great jazz group featuring Michael Moore on saxes, Ernest Reisinger on cello, and the amazing Han Benick on drums. So this is that on KBFG LP.

All right, the Great Cluson Trio, kind of an out jazz group, simultaneously hilarious and supremely gifted. Two-thirds are from Holland, I think, and Michael Moore on saxophones is American, but it all works, right? Now I think it's time to play the good old Frank Sinatra. I Got Plenty of Nothing, something else that used to hear growing up in my household. You could have heard that as the soundtrack of our life. I mean, my dad would sing it. It's not that we experienced it. But anyway, let's check this one out.

I hate your guts. Oh, no. I love your guts. I love all of you out there listening. Thanks for tuning in. That's the name of that tune, I Hate Your Guts. And that's from a very unusual band called When People Were Shorter and Lived Near the Water. Tip of the cap to DJ Shinbo. He does the first Monday of the month on this time slot, doing pungent sounds, as I'm doing Puget Sounds, of course. But his brother turned me on to this disc and this group. They did a whole album. It's a kind of a rock band, a weird rock band doing Porgy and Bess. And I think I've said this before, but during the pandemic and the height of it, every Friday for 2 years at least, we would all meet online and share music. And 1 week we did all versions of Summertime, including one from this disc. Anyway, before that, good old Frank Sinatra and I Got Plenty of Nothing. All right, we're gonna, you know, I'm going through Porgy and Bess, the opera, in order. There's some contrasting versions here, but we're now gonna go to Senegal. Baba Mall, great Senegalese singer and musician, and his version of Bess, You Is My Woman Now. This is from Red Hot and Rhapsody, a great compilation put out, like a thing to fight AIDS. And they did all kinds of compilations like this, and this is one of them. I love this version. Let's listen to this on KBFGLP.

Okay, here's a little test for you. I wonder if you can guess who was singing on that. That featured Mira Wang and Vanessa Perez on violin and piano. But that was none other than Bill Murray doing the vocals. Yeah, it ain't necessarily so. I love the lyrics and the sentiments there. Who calls that living when no gal is given to no man what's 900 years? Yeah, right. Before that, Bob Amall, Senegalese guitarist and vocalist on Bess, You Is My Woman Now. As we're doing Porgy and Bess, let's might as well continue with one and only Miles Davis and his prayer, O Dr. Jesus, on KBFG LP.

devil bread. I'm talking about the food I sell. Devil bread. Yes, I'm talking about the food I sell. When I'm talking about the food I sell, yes, I'm talking about devil bread. Yes, I'm talking about your pocketbook. I'm talking about devil bread. Devil bread. Yes, I'm talking about the food I sell.

Okay, I hope you're not too hungry. All this talk about food. Great Ella Fitzgerald and Louis Armstrong there with Best. I'm sorry, they were doing Crab Man and O'Day's So Fresh and Fine. Before that, Clark Terry on Here Come the Honey Man, and we began with Miles Davis, Prayer, Oh Dr. Jesus. Kind of a thematic thing there because Clark Terry was kind of an antecedent for Miles, a big influence on him. All right, we're winding down. I got to hurry in my talking. I'm not going to tell you who's playing next, who's singing next, but it's somebody way out of the usual Puget Sounds genre, but this still fits in. And this is I Loves You, Porgy on KBFGLP and Puget Sounds. Let's see if you can guess who this is.

Wow. That was, believe it or not, Sammy Davis Jr. I think Cab Calloway is on that performance, too. There's a boat that's leaving soon for New York, of course. Before that, could you guess who was singing? That was Whitney Houston singing I Loves You, Porgy. And unfortunately, that was a part of a medley, so that's why I had to fade that out. I mean, she did stop the song, but then she went into one right after. Anyway, almost done here, and I got to finish off with Oh Lord, I'm On My Way, Percy Faith's orchestra, and then I'm going to play something else. This is for DJ Shinbo, who's coming on next week. He turned me on to the best version ever of Summertime Piano, and that is Ray Brown Trio with Gene Harris, of course, yes. And it'll probably be cut off, but you can hear the whole thing on Mixcloud when I upload it. But anyway, thanks for tuning in, and take it away for Porgy and Bess finale. All right, here we go.

0: 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I'm your co-host, virtual co-host with a virtual host, Eric Moose here with my old friend Lane Hawkridge. Lane passed on a couple of years ago, and his great musicology program originally broadcast on 90.5 WKHS out of Wharton, Maryland. It abruptly stopped. I was given all the archives, and I've used it occasionally on our Open Airwave Saturday morning program. But these are great shows. Lane put a lot of research into the musicology show and had a different theme or subject every time. And well worth listening to. I hope you enjoy them as much as I do. I've got about 120 of these in archive, and not all are complete, but I'm going to resurrect them for the next couple of years at least, and we're going to listen to the Musicology Show. You may occasionally hear reference to 90.5 WKHS out of Wharton, Maryland. 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
2: This is Lane Hawkridge, and Musicology is a show where every week I take a different genre, producer, record label, or city, and we look at the music that they have produced, which leads to the stuff we listen to today. The theme today is psychedelic soul. Psychedelic soul was sort of what happened when traditional R&B artists turned to the sort of the hippie culture, I guess you could say. They kind of combined psychedelic rock elements with traditional R&B instrumentation. So you still had horns, you still had backup singers, things like that. But the themes were decidedly more psychedelic rock and hippie-ish. It was very successful for a few years because it had such a crossover appeal. You had bands like Sly Stone playing at Woodstock and were basically listened to all over the place. It was also sort of a black-white inclusion thing that was going on, one of the earlier times that that happened. Of course, that had happened before with jazz and some other music types, but this was when the two races began to get more comfortable musically together, which certainly is not a bad thing. A lot of the inspiration for psychedelic soul came from one guy in particular, and that was Jimi Hendrix.

That was Jimi Hendrix from a posthumous album called People, Hell, and Angels. That was released in 2013. The song was Crash Landing. That album was basically the studio version of the what would later be the Band of Gypsies, the live album that came out. It was the basic band, Billy Cox, Buddy Miles, with some other people. Stephen Stills sat in for some of these sessions. It was mostly recorded in 68 and 69. That particular song, I believe, was recorded in 1969. There were two different groups that basically have released posthumous Jimi Hendrix albums. The first was a record company guy, Alan Douglas. He released a whole bunch of them, like Crash Landing, for instance, which came out in 1975 after Jimmy's death. People didn't like Alan Douglas's mixes. He took a lot of very rough stuff from studio work and added backing guitar tracks and vocal tracks, and it sounded good, but it didn't sound as much like Hendrix. This last one, People, Hell, and Angels, was from a group called Experience Hendrix LLC. That was basically his estate, and they got control of his stuff, and they released this in 1995. They got control, and they released this in 2013. It's a lot less polished, but it sounds much more authentic. It sounds like Jimmy. Hendrix really blew some people's minds. Even today, of course, the whole black-white dynamic is still very much an issue in America, but it was a really big issue in the mid-60s. And have a guy who looked like Jimi Hendrix playing that kind of rock, especially being kind of the premier rock guitar player, it really kind of shook up a lot of people's perceptions. White people, of course, had to realize that rock and roll basically is black music from the very beginning. There's still white people that don't acknowledge that, but that is in fact the case. And then for black people, there was sort of an acknowledgement that, look what this guy's doing. And Hendrix himself had sort of changed. He had moved beyond the Jimi Hendrix experience and was incorporating a whole lot more R&B and actually some early funk into his music too. He was very much the direct inspiration for a lot of the psychedelic soul that would come after him. It was sort of this whole blending of these hippie ideals, the hippie lifestyles, and with R&B. What it produced was really marketable. It did quite well because it could be appreciated by both white and black audiences. This is the Friends of Distinction doing the song Grazing in the Grass.

I started that set off with Grazin' in the Grass by the Friends of Distinction from their album Grazin' that came out in 1968. Friends of Distinction was the first place that the horn player from South Africa, Hugh Masekela, started. And he went on to play with both the Byrds and Paul Simon. He was all over Graceland, for instance. He's had quite a career, but that was one of his first recordings. Then we heard Stone Soul Picnic by the Fifth Dimension from their album Up, Up and Away. That came out in 1968. That was their third album. Laura Nero actually wrote that song. She actually wrote a lot of the Fifth Dimension stuff. Surrey, what does that mean? Surrey down. There's a lot of discussion about that. Surrey is a small type of wagon, so it could be that. It also could be a shortening of the phrase let's hurry, so we're not sure, but came from one of those places. And then finally we heard Stoned Love by the Supremes from New Ways But Love Stays. That came out in 1970. That was the second album after Gene Terrell took over from Diana Ross, and believe it or not, that was one of their biggest hits. The Diana Ross, none of their things charted as high as that one, despite the fact that song did not get a whole lot of radio play and support because of its possibly controversial theme. Yeah, interesting. So I'm going to continue that theme with some more psychedelic soul. This is Stoned Out of My Mind by the Chi-Lites.

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0: This is Lane Hawkridge, and tonight I'm playing Psychedelic Soul. So we started that set off with Stoned Out of My Mind by the Chi-Lites from their self-titled album. Came out in 1973. The Chi-Lites were from Chicago, one of the few R&B bands not from Memphis, Philly, or Detroit, for that matter. That was their sixth studio album. It was a number two on the R&B charts, that particular song. Chi-Lites are really good. They've got a lot of stuff. Their big hit was Oh Girl and Have You Seen Her. Those are their two big hits. And then we heard War doing All Day Music from their album of the same that came out in 1971. War was a very mixed band, mixed race, mixed types of musicians. They were from Long Beach and Compton, California. That's right, straight out of Compton. That was their fourth studio album. And War actually has the distinction of having done the last live show with Jimi Hendrix. He jumped onto their stage for the last 35 minutes of a show they were doing in London, September 18th, 1970. That was the last time Hendrix ever played live. And then finally, we heard the Isley Brothers doing Harvest of the World. That album came out in 1976. The album was from the same name. That was their 14th studio album. World Peace was the focus of that song. Ernie Isley did most of the writing. He wrote that song. There's a bunch of different Isley Brothers in that band. Jimi Hendrix actually played guitar with the Isley Brothers before he went solo. They're a tremendous band. They've got some wonderful guitar work themselves. So, one of the greatest albums of all time, according to AllMusic and Wikipedia and Rolling Stone, is What's Going On by Marvin Gaye. It very much was a psychedelic soul album. The story of this is really interesting. It was the last thing recorded in the Hitsville studio, which was where Motown recorded most of their big hits. But Motown Records had actually moved at this point when this album was being made to California. So none of the record executives were there, and many of the musicians were gone. So Marvin Gaye, he really wanted to record this album. He had these songs. It was going to be a concept album about a soldier returning from Vietnam. So he came back and kind of looked up all the members of the Funk Brothers, which was the studio band there. They got in the studio and they basically did whatever they want. The result was just spectacular. This is Inner City Blues.

0: That was pretty groovy. I started that set off with Inner City Blues by Marvin Gaye from the album What's Going On that came out in 1971. And then we heard Superwoman by Stevie Wonder from Music of My Mind that came out in 1972. That was his 14th studio album. Stevie Wonder was very, very prolific writer. That particular album, he had a guy, Buzz Felton, played guitar, but just about every other instrument and all the production was done by him. 72, that's very early for that sort of thing. And then we heard Minnie Riperton doing Les Fleurs, which means the flowers in French, and from her album Come to My Garden that came out in 1970. Also on that album was Maurice White, who went on to form Earth, Wind & Fire, and Ramsey Lewis, who was playing piano on it. He wrote the songs The In Crowd and Hang On Sloopy, for instance. That was Minnie Riperton's first album. She had several others after that as well. So this is the Musicology Show on WKHS 90.5 FM, and I'm playing Psychedelic Soul.
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0: This next song is was produced in Motown Studios by Norman Whitfield. Norman Whitfield is one of the famous Motown producers, and he is very much associated with the whole psychedelic soul sound. This is the Undisputed Truth doing their song, Don't Let Him Take Your Love From Me.

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0: What does he mean to you? 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
1: Don't let him.
0: I'm begging you on my knees.
1: No.

0: I started that set with Don't Let Him Take Your Love From Me by The Undisputed Truth from their album Face to Face with the Truth that came out in 1972. Then we heard Inspirational Information by Shuggie Otis from an album of the same that came out in 1974. Shuggie Otis was the son of R&B star Johnny Otis. This was his third album, but the first one he did sort of as an adult. The other two he did as teenagers. It used a drum machine. It was one of the first albums to use a drum machine. I think only Sly Stone had done that himself. And then we heard Love, Peace, and Happiness by the Chambers Brothers from a single that came out in 1969. Chambers Brothers are known for their hit Time Has Come Today. That was their eighth album that this was included on. So you're listening to the Musicology Show on WKHS 90.5 FM in Wharton.
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0: This is Lane Hawkridge, and tonight I'm playing some psychedelic soul. And in the meantime, I've got plenty more psychedelic soul to play. This is Eugene McDaniels. He's got the Supermarket Blues.

0: I started that set off with Supermarket Blues by Eugene McDaniels from his album Headless Heroes of the Apocalypse. That came out in 1971. That particular song was sampled by both Pete Rock and Q-Tip. Also, he did some work with Roberta Flack on her big hit, I Feel Like Making Love, not to be confused with a Foreigner song of the same title. Then we heard Curtis Mayfield doing Pusher Man from his album Superfly, a very early pioneering soul concept album that was the soundtrack to the movie The Same. That came out in 1972. And then we heard Dennis Coffey doing Scorpio from his album Evolution. That came out in 1971. He had 9 different overdubbed guitar riffs in that. That's a lot. There was members of Rare Earth that played in that, and it was also sampled by LL Cool J and Busta Move, and a whole bunch of different people sampled that one. Interesting song. That's a lot of overdubs, 9 different ones. So, this is the Musicology Show on WKHS 90.5 FM in Wharton.
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0: This is Lane Hawkridge, and tonight I'm playing Psychedelic Soul, so I'm going to keep it with some more instrumentals. This is Evidence for the Existence of the Unconscious.

Whoa, that was abrupt. I started that set with Evidence for the Existence of the Unconscious from the Grodek Whipperjenny. Pretty obscure. That was a self-titled album, by the way. Pretty obscure album. Those were a bunch of Cincinnati jazz musicians who did this album. Dave Matthews, not to be confused with the guy who had the album Under the Table Dreaming and Crash and all that. This is a different Dave Matthews. He was a producer for James Brown, among other people. He was the main impetus behind all that. And then we heard Apricot Brandy by Rhinoceros from their self-titled album. Rhinoceros was sort of a supergroup. Oh, that came out in 1968. There was members of Buffalo Springfield, Iron Butterfly, and the Mothers of Invention in that. And then we heard Fence Walk by the band Mandrill from Brooklyn, New York. That was from the album Composite Truth. That came out in 1973. That was their third album. Mandrill was really great. They had a lot of very different genres, a lot of different kinds of music going on there. It was three brothers who were born in Panama, actually, but they moved to New York, Bedford-Stuy, when they were very young, sampled by very many. So I've got about another half an hour of psychedelic soul. So might as well play this one. This was a hit.

0: Come on in, dig it, Les.
1: Good night, but not quite yet. I started that set with Psychedelic Shack by The Temptations from their album called Psychedelic Shack. That came out in 1969. That was a Norman Whitfield produced album. Then we heard Magic Carpet Ride, the Steppenwolf big hit by Billy Paul from his album Going East. That came out in 1971. That was from Philly, from Sigma Sound. And then we heard Moment of Truth by Earth, Wind & Fire from their self-titled debut album that came out in 1971. Maurice White, they were from Chicago. The band was originally called the Salty Peppers. He was a session drummer for Chess Records, and then worked with a lot of different people. That was almost a completely different lineup from what would become the classic Earth, Wind, and Fire. But yeah, some really, really good stuff on that first album. Really tight. So I've got about another 20 minutes to go. 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
1: This guy epitomizes psychedelic soul. This is Sly and the Family Stone.

0: Ooh wee. That those two bands sort of epitomized the whole psychedelic soul thing. The first thing I played was Sly and the Family Stone doing I Wanna Take You Higher from 1969's album Stand. And that was their fourth studio album. It's one of the best selling albums of the 60s, and that is actually in the Library of Congress. It's so important. The next thing we heard was Cosmic Slop by Funkadelic from the album Hardcore Jollies. That was a live album, came out in 1976. It was written by George Clinton and Bernie Worrell. That particular version had all the big stars on it. That was Eddie Hazel on guitar. Eddie Hazel, of course, was a guitar player for the fantastic Maggot Brain. Also Gary Scheider, who's known as Starchild. They were having the solos trading back and forth. Bootsy Collins was on bass there. Bernie Worrell. Funkadelic was all about the guitars. They were very much into the whole Hendrix thing, and it sure sounded like it there. 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This has been Lane Hawkridge.
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you know, since this article is going to be on fame, I like to state here and now, fame is fickle. And I know it. It has its compensation. It does. But it also has its drawbacks. And I've experienced both. Fame and happiness, it seems to me, is certainly temporary and a partial happiness.

0: Susan G. Komen, the world's leading breast cancer organization, will be hosting More Than Pink Walk in Seattle, happening this September. 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

0: Major Tim here, and I'm delighted that Hawthorne Stereo has renewed its underwriting arrangement with KBFG. Hawthorne Stereo has been selling exceptional hi-fi since 1946. Whoa, can that be right? I can only confirm that they go back to the 1980s when I was a college kid who loved hi-fi and had no money. 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

0: If you'd like to enjoy a lineup of local craft brewers, including limited releases and event-only pours, then you are invited to kick off your summer at the annual P&A Summer Beer Taste. 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

0: That is a David Bowie song. 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
1: What is it?
0: Am I gonna do this by myself?
1: Yeah, you should do it by myself. Do it by yourself.
0: Okay, well, I think I'll try it in a different key. I'll try it in the normal key.
1: Yeah.
0: If it sounds bad, these people are just gonna have to wait. We'll do it.

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0: guarantee you I will screw this song up. So.
1: What song is it?
2: You know which part.
1: What?
0: Yeah. Well, I at least know which part I'll screw up.
2: Yeah, like he only screws one up.

One, two, now. Those 3+ years I was so proud of, and I threw them all away for 2 styrofoam cups. The irony. Everyone would think that he lied to me. Made my sobriety so public.

be an example of getting sober, then I can be an example of starting over. If I can be an example of getting sober, then I can be an example of starting over.

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I want to tell you about Grassroots Radio and KBFG. Comes off the Norse home on Finney Ridge, cool and slow with plenty of precision. Across from the zoo with a backbeat narrow and hard to master. Some call it heavenly in its brilliance. Others mean and rueful of conventional radio. I love the friends I have gathered together on this thin raft. We have constructed high-rise condos in honor of our escaping. This is the land where Ivar died.

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0: There are so many interesting things happening at the Jack Straw Cultural Center. 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

But then we'd sail for home and spend our money free. 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

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I thought that this would send us home, but the crew we should have been warned that we were bound for London town, round bloody Cape Horn.

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We will sail with a load of rails bound for Puget Sound. The captain said tomorrow we were outward bound.

anchor in Port Townsend Bay. 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And when we all awoke next morn, we were outward bound.

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Our deck was filled with lumber bound for San Francisco Bay. No sooner did we get there, we were outward bound once more. 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
2: Welcome to Democracy Now!, democracynow.org, The War and Peace Report. I'm Amy Goodman. The United States bombed Iran for a second consecutive night after President Trump declared the ceasefire over. Blasts were reported near the Bushehr nuclear power plant and in multiple cities across Iran, with the U.S. saying it struck 90 targets, including near the Strait of Hormuz. According to the Iranian Health Ministry, at least 14 people have been killed since the U.S. resumed bombing. Meanwhile, Iran says it's retaliated by attacking U.S. bases and strategic centers in Bahrain, Kuwait, and Qatar. And Jordan's military said it intercepted 8 missiles in its airspace. Iran's chief negotiator, Mohammad Bagher Ghalibaf, says the United States, quote, still hasn't learned that bullying and breaking promises are no longer cost-free, unquote. On Wednesday, President Trump spoke at the NATO summit in Turkey and threatened to strike Iran's civilian infrastructure, saying, quote, they really deserve it.
3: Their electric manufacturing facilities, right? Their electric plants where they make their electricity and their, we'll take them out. I don't want to do that, but if we have to, we'll take them out. They have desalinization plants. We'll take them out if we have to. I hate to do that. That's probably the one I would like not to do, at least. We attacked Kog Island last night. We knocked out a piece. I said, don't touch the oil.
2: President Trump was speaking alongside Ukrainian President Volodymyr Zelensky during the same news conference. Trump mistakenly confused Iran and Japan.
3: I told this story yesterday. We had 111 missiles shot by the Islamic Republic of Japan.
2: We'll have more on Iran after headlines with Quincy Institute Vice President Trita Parsi. The body of Iran's Supreme Leader Ayatollah Ali Khamenei is being laid to rest today at a shrine in the city of Mashhad. It's the culmination of a multi-day funeral procession that's drawn millions of mourners, including foreign dignitaries and at least 8 heads of state.

0: Eliza Gondor and her mother. Gondor had returned to Nabatea to check on repairs at her war-damaged home following months of displacement when Israel bombed her vehicle. In Gaza, health officials report at least 9 Palestinians have been killed by Israeli airstrikes and gunfire over the last 24 hours. Among the victims, Ahmad Nasser Salim, a driver who was delivering food for the U.S.-based nonprofit World Central Kitchen. In Khan Yunis, an Israeli missile hit a tent for displaced people in the Almawasi area, killing at least 4 people, including a 10-year-old child. One survivor said he was asleep when the strikes hit.
1: We were staying in the tents on the understanding that this area was safe and people live in tents. By God, I was asleep when suddenly a missile struck. We came here and found the impact. There were martyrs and wounded. People were carrying them to ambulances and they loaded them onto carts and took them all to the hospitals. A friend of mine, whose tent was next to mine, was injured and his mother was injured too.
0: Meanwhile, human rights groups say a photo apparently taken by an Israeli soldier and shared on social media corroborates widespread reports of torture. The image shows a man stripped to his underwear, blindfolded and bound face down to a pole with his arms tied painfully behind his back. The soldier captioned the photo, "Good morning," in Hebrew, and later deleted the post. On Wednesday, Amnesty International appealed to U.S. Secretary of State Marco Rubio, asking him to secure the immediate and unconditional release of Dr. Hussam Abu Safia, the prominent Palestinian pediatrician, director of Gaza's Kamel Edwan Hospital, has been held by Israel without charge since his abduction by Israeli troops 18 months ago. Amnesty says Abu Safia faces an imminent threat to his life due to torture and medical neglect by his Israeli captors. It's calling on the State Department to bring the U.S. into compliance with the Leahy Law, which prohibits U.S. financial or military aid to foreign security forces that commit gross human rights abuses. To see our coverage of Dr. Abu Safia, go to democracynow.org. Russian missiles and drones rain down on Ukraine's biggest cities overnight. Officials in Kyiv report 3 people were killed and several others injured among civilian sites. Hit was a 25-story residential high-rise. Elsewhere, Russian strikes killed 4 people in Odessa and 3 others in Kharkiv. Dozens were injured by the bombings. Elsewhere, Ukraine's military said its drones attacked 3 more Russian oil refineries, along with pipeline pumping stations and Russian tankers operating in the Black Sea. Ukraine's attacks on Russian energy sites have triggered acute fuel shortages. On Wednesday, the Kremlin announced a ban on diesel exports to support the domestic fuel market. Meanwhile, Ukrainian President Volodymyr Zelensky held a series of high-level meetings at the NATO summit in Ankara on Wednesday, including with President Trump, who said the U.S. plans to license Patriot missile technology to Ukraine. Trump also said the U.S. would support Ukraine's efforts to strike deeper inside Russian territory. Russia's foreign ministry denounced the decisions made at the NATO summit, saying they could lead to a catastrophe. At one point, President Trump called Zelensky President Putin. In Maine, Democratic Senate nominee Graham Plattner has suspended his campaign following a report he raped a former girlfriend in 2021. In recent days, most of Plattner's most high-profile supporters withdrew their endorsements, including Senators Bernie Sanders and Elizabeth Warren, as well as Congressmember Ro Khanna. Democrats had been hoping the populist Marine veteran and oysterman would unseat Republican Senator Susan Collins in November. In a video message posted Wednesday night, Plattner denied the rape allegation, said it was part of an effort to crush his campaign.
2: We live in a political system that is not built for normal people. It is a system that is built structurally to make sure that movements like ours cannot flourish, that if they begin to succeed, they can be crushed.
0: The Maine Democratic Party says it's planning a nominating convention of hundreds to choose a new Senate nominee. The party has until July.

0: July 27th to name a candidate. Possible senatorial contenders include Maine Governor Janet Mills, Maine Secretary of State Shana Bellows, and Dr. Nirav Shah, a public health official who led Maine's response to COVID, as well as progressive Troy Jackson, a lifetime logger and former president of Maine's state Senate. In other Senate news, questions continue to swirl about Kentucky Senator Mitch McConnell's health. He's been hospitalized since June 14th. McConnell heads the Senate Defense Appropriations Subcommittee and is the former Senate Majority Leader. McConnell is set to retire after his term ends in January. On Wednesday, Kentucky's Democratic Governor, Andy Beshear, sent a letter to Senator McConnell demanding he provide a health update. Meanwhile, McConnell's wife, Elaine Chao, the former U.S. Labor and Transportation Secretary, has returned home from a trip to China. She had faced criticism for remaining in China after McConnell was hospitalized. In a statement, she wrote, quote, "The senator's health did not warrant an immediate return to the U.S., she said. A federal judge has ruled that E. Jean Carroll can collect $5.8 million from President Donald Trump. The money has been held in escrow since a jury found Trump sexually abused and defamed her. The judge's ruling comes a week after the U.S. Supreme Court declined to hear Trump's appeal of the verdict. E. Jean Carroll had sued Trump for sexually assaulting her in a department store dressing room in the 1990s. The family of Lorenzo Salgado Araujo is demanding an independent investigation into his death. The Mexican father was fatally shot in Houston, Texas, on Tuesday by an ICE agent who was driving an unmarked vehicle. Lorenzo Salgado Araujo had lived in the United States for decades and was driving a construction crew to a job site. His son, Ronaldo, spoke Wednesday.
1: He did not deserve to die. He did not deserve to be reduced to a headline of Mexican man shot and killed by ICE. He deserved to live a quiet life as Lorenzo Salgado Araujo, a husband, a father, and a job creator for dozens of men who also wanted the American dream.
2: That's right.
1: I would be doing his memory a disservice if I didn't recognize the other three men who were with him, one of which was my uncle. All three men were rounded up. I have not heard from them.
0: We'll go to Texas for more on the story later in the broadcast. In Tennessee, a DEA agent shot and killed a man at a Memphis motel Wednesday as members of a federal task force attempted to serve him an arrest warrant. The U.S. Marshals Service alleges the suspect had pointed a gun at agents. The victim has not been identified. It's the fourth deadly shooting by agents with the Trump administration's so-called Memphis Safe Task Force, which includes members of the Tennessee National Guard and officers from more than a dozen federal agencies. On Monday, two National Guard soldiers fatally shot 20-year-old Tyron Johnson as he was being pursued by Memphis police. His family's demanding video evidence corroborating the police claims that Johnson first attempted to fire a gun at the soldiers. Just weeks earlier, a Homeland Security special agent shot 25-year-old Jonah Neal in his Memphis home. Neal's family had called 911 to report he had a gun and was threatening to harm himself. He was pronounced dead at the scene. And on May 13th, the DEA agent fatally shot 41-year-old Darren Pegram as he worked his shift at a Memphis Burger King. Authorities say the officer opened fire after Pegram reached into his waistband for a gun. His family says he was unarmed and shot in the back. And a former Wisconsin County judge has been spared prison time after she was convicted in federal court of obstructing federal agents from arresting an undocumented immigrant. Hannah Dugan was accused of helping the immigrant leave her courtroom in April 2025 to avoid arrest by agents waiting in the hallway. Instead of serving prison time, former Judge Dugan was fined $5,000. And those are some of the headlines. This is Democracy Now!, democracynow.org, The War and Peace Report. I'm Amy Goodman. 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
3: Dr. Krugman.
4: Hi there.
3: How is it to be back in America?
4: I have to say, I love my country and it's home, but there was a little bit of release of psychological pressure being in Europe, even though, you know, I spend my time in Europe the same way I spend my time here, which is on my damn computer the whole time and on the internet. But there's, you know, things are so crazy in America and you just feel a little bit like sitting here in Italy or the Netherlands and at least they don't have our problems and they're not quite as insane these days. But anyway, it's good to be back.
3: So we were talking before we went live about what's going on in Ankara, Turkey, with the North Atlantic Treaty Organization meeting, where the President of the United States is cuckoo for Cocoa Puffs.
4: Yeah, I mean, he started out almost the beginning, before the meeting, just talking with Erdogan about that we want Greenland. So he's still on that. And then there are all these, they're just multiple things. But on my alley a bit, he said, I'm cutting off all trade with Spain, which, you know, aside from that, it's hardly even worth talking about. That's not going to happen. He doesn't even have, even Trump with his pet Supreme Court, no, that can't do that. But that's a real, that's a everybody must wear their underwear on the outside and speak Swedish moment. I mean, this is a Woody Allen, if people don't, you know, who's got his own problems. But anyway, this is non culpus mentis completely. And everybody pretends that it's not happening.
3: So, you see, I was going to quote back to you. I was reading this great piece this morning, and then I realized it was your column, so I don't think I can come back on that. Do you want to just tell people what you were saying about Trump at NATO this morning? You have the same thing over the last 12 hours.
4: Yeah, I was keying off. I mean, the Wall Street Journal had a very, you know, one of those somebody was in the room stories about the Europeans early this year in January having a completely panicked European summit over what do we do? Trump has turned, is after us. He's threatening to invade Greenland. And then what's amazing now is essentially that people have stopped being, Trump says these things and everybody just sort of looks away. You know, it is the crazy uncle. He's just like that. And they don't take him seriously because America has ceased. Trump's America is now not an important player. Iran has shown that we don't have the military strength to impose our will on other countries. Ukraine has shown that you can survive an onslaught without American aid as long as the Europeans have your back. China has shown that you can do international finance bypassing the dollar if necessary, because between crypto and yuan, there are ways around U.S. authority. So U.S. is basically now just we're huffing and puffing and threatening everybody. But the world has kind of moved on. And they're basically willing to say, yeah, well, Trump has lost it, but we don't need him anyway.
3: So, I mean, one of the things that I would love to follow up with you on about this, and I'm afraid I don't disagree at all, which there's a longer, different conversation to be had about American soft power and whether that's still, to the degree that's still a thing. But, you know, one of the things that really jumps out to me is the degree to which former President Joe Biden tried desperately to keep the United States in the game by becoming a leader in battery technology and in alternative energy, and how Trump has just completely torn that up in favor of oil and that market. And crucially, I think the development of the technologies that will run the not only the cars but also the appliances for the future has all moved to China. And I don't mean it was already in China, but the weight of the international development of these new technologies is all in China. And I wonder if you want to unpack that a little bit, because I am sitting here thinking, why on earth does anybody in this moment think oil is the wave of the future? We are monopolizing the technology of the 19th century while China is monopolizing the technology of the 21st century. And what is going on with that? And how did we get here?
4: Okay, so worth saying, just to be a little bit fair, that the natural gas is still a player. There, if you want to, particularly if you want to install generating capacity fast, gas turbines are still arguably the quickest way to do that. And we do have a lot of natural gas, thanks to, you know, the fracking revolution of 20 years ago. So, oil is clearly, not on the ascendant. There's no way that the world is going to stop, you know, going to move back to internal combustion. And coal is completely hopeless. Coal is just the renewable energy isn't yet cheap enough to actually shut down a lot of existing coal-fired plants, but it's enough to stop you from building any new ones unless you're completely crazy. So coal is a completely defunct technology. And the other point is, Trump and company want us to keep burning coal. They want us to burn more coal, which is completely out of the line. But the whole question, and this ties in with my other concern.
3: But why? Why on earth does anybody want us to keep burning coal? Mind you, at the same time, they're taking away the medical care for the people who have black lung and sorts of things one gets from the coal industry.
4: Yeah, and this is something, actually, I'm puzzling. I was going to ask you about it, because I look at this and I'm a little bit puzzled. I mean, there's a lot of fossil fuel money still distorting our politics. And that had, if you want to ask how did this Supreme Court come to be, there's a lot of Koch brothers money behind the whole effort. But there's something more. There's something, the politics and the psychology of this aversion to renewable energy, this determination to keep us burning fossil fuel, is something that I don't fully understand. I mean, let me give you, here was my question, which is sort of, maybe you have some insight here. If we look at the way that Republican Party politics have changed over the past 20 years, it's kind of bizarre, because the realities, I mean, climate change itself is happening right on schedule. It's amazing how accurate the climate models have been over the past couple of decades. The public opinion has actually moved at least somewhat in a environmentally friendly direction. I've been working on that, and it turns out that they're flat out denial. You know, the climate isn't changing, and we had nothing to do with it anyway. It's still out there, but it's a smaller minority position. But in the 2008 presidential campaign, I think you and I probably remember that. Lots of people don't, but John McCain actually advocated a cap and trade system to limit greenhouse gas emissions. And that's absolutely inconceivable. Anyone with that kind of view would be utterly excommunicated from the Republican Party now. They'd be denounced as a communist. So how did that happen? And I'm not sure that I really understand the dynamics there.
3: So I'm going to give you a long answer, and it's got two parts to it. The first is the establishment of the Interior Department. I mean, I think this is my read of it.
4: Yeah.
3: The establishment of the Interior Department really starts, I think it's 1849, and that's an attempt to bring together all the different pieces of the American government that affect domestic policy. But what it really did in the 19th century was it managed the public lands, and it managed indigenous Americans on the reservations. Right. And that's actually quite an interesting fight between the what was then the War Department. It becomes the Defense Department after World War II, but the War Department and the Interior Department fight a lot over who should be in charge of indigenous reservations, which is not our conversation today, maybe sometime in the future. But what happens is in the 20th century, once you get the discovery of oil, the Interior Department in 1920 begins really to focus on new laws that say that you have to have, instead of simply having mineral rights on whatever land you own, you have to get leases for those mineral rights. And so the Interior Department largely gets taken over by the oil industry. And that relationship between the government, the federal government, and the oil industry is really married there in, you know, Teapot Dome is 21, I think, is really married there, and it never really separates again until you get Deb Haaland, who, you know, was the Secretary of the Interior under Biden, who says, you know, we have control over the public lands for more than just oil, which is one of the reasons the oil states really tried to take a stand against her in her confirmation hearings. But so you have that mechanics. But in terms of the recent politics, I think this is actually fascinating. One of the things about the modern day Republican Party, which I think we don't talk about enough, is the degree to which its ideology is rooted in a sort of that cowboy masculinity, that idea that you dominate other people. And it had, you know, it really starts back in the 1950s after the Brown versus Board of Education decision, when the idea of the American cowboy ties right into Reconstruction. You know, you're going to make sure that the federal government can't be strong enough to protect Black rights. Right. But within that was domination not only of Black Americans, but also of differently abled people, different religions, and so on, but also of women. And that idea of dominating women, which, you know, comes through from the 1970s, but certainly the 1980s on, and is a crucial part of that. You see through the militias, you see through the, you know, nowadays through the trad wives and all that, but it actually takes off in the 1990s during the militia movement, when you get all those militia movement people moving out west. And this is something I didn't know about until last fall, winter, I guess. I was out west and I was reading a lot on this. A serious part of that was dominating the land. You know, none of this namby-pamby conservation stuff, none of this, you know, Patagonia wearing outdoors economy, which is actually very, very profitable. In fact, that good, you know, red-blooded Americans need to dominate the land. And that means not only cattle ranching, but also drilling. And there is, in that political radicalization of the Republicans, I think part of their dominance is dominance of the land. And the people who study that stuff, I'm not one of them, I read them. They've got, I mean, the degree to which they will come out and say, this is my land, the federal government can't tell me what to do, we need to make money off of this, God told us to dominate the land, to take the resources, it is both a political and a religious imperative to drill, baby, drill, is I think, an awful lot of that Republican project. I don't know, what do you think?
4: Yeah, it's an interesting, this is a debate that I have a lot with my progressive friends, where there are two camps, and it doesn't really break down on any kind of obvious lines about how to understand this anti-environmentalism. And one side is follow the money. Look at the resource interests, look at how much money they contribute, look at how much they simply bribe politicians. And that's the kind of, America is effectively a petrostate. And that's why we have this movement, and it's basically bought and paid for. And then there's the kind of psychosexual side of it, which is that this is all about some notion of masculinity, real men burn stuff, and solar is a feminine kind of thing, and it's all, you know, hippie. It's amazing how there aren't any hippies, but people still hate them. Kind of oddly, given my background, I tend to fall on the psychosexual side, to think that this is largely, obviously the money matters, but this is largely about people's ideas of, you know, what it is to be a real man, what it is to be tough. But, you know, it's hard to disentangle. It's funny that you mentioned Interior Department, because one of the, in a way, comical characters, although not, it's not all that funny, in this current drama is Doug Burgum, who is the Interior Secretary now, former governor of North Dakota, who has become a big spokesperson for the view that solar and wind energy don't work, they're inefficient, they're unworkable, they don't deliver power when the sun doesn't shine or the wind doesn't blow, you know, as if there were no such thing as batteries. And what's particularly funny about that is that Burgum is the former governor of North Carolina. There I go, of North Dakota. That's almost a Trumpism there. You talked about the Islamic Republic of Japan the other day. But the North Dakota gets more than a third of its electricity from wind power. South Dakota gets most of its electricity from wind power. So he himself has actually, you know, personally seen that what he's saying isn't true, but it is required in his role to dismiss this stuff. And it is a funny thing because maybe too much history under my belt, but I remember Dick Cheney and the Cheney Energy Report and this whole that this dismissal of any alternatives to drilling and burning as impractical, irresponsible. But at this point, if you're hard-headed about energy, you say solar and batteries is really the dominant technology. And it's now this kind of romantic notion, you could say, of masculinity and fossil fuel economies, which somehow is completely dominating U.S. policy.
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3: Well, there is also the fact that a lot of those states derive significant amounts of their state budgets from the profits of the oil and gas industry. And that was a huge complaint about Deb Haaland, the idea that she wanted to take some of that land out of production. And certain of those states were like, you can't do that. This is where our state revenue comes from, is taxes on the oil and gas industry, and you'll bankrupt. Literally, one of them said, you'll bankrupt us.
4: Yeah, except there was never. That, the odd thing is there was never a real threat to shut down.
3: Right.
4: That's one of the things that Burgum says is, oh, we have energy shortages now because liberals shut down oil and gas, which never happened. In fact, you know, oil production reached a record under Biden.
3: Right.
4: And if you look at people who are actually shutting down energy sources they don't like, it's the Trump administration, which is, and it also bears on what you were saying, has shut down not just solar and wind projects on public lands, but has been using, basically abusing some of its powers to try and block those developments even on private land. So that, yeah, you know, the national security objections to wind farms, which is crazy. But
3: yeah.
4: But they really, really hate this stuff.
3: So, Paul, I want to ask you something that is way out of my ken, but I thought it was fascinating when I was reading about it in terms of the Russian economy. And what I am really interested in the relationship between the economy and democracy. I'm going to make the argument that in areas where you have an economy that permits more ordinary people to have sort of mom and pop stores or small businesses, you have stronger democracy because it enables people not to have to work for somebody else. You get more participation in the democratic system. You get a wider spread ability for people to make ends meet. And so you create sort of a more small D democratic system. And one of the things that I read years ago about Russia was that it was in huge trouble in terms of its political system because, and this writer divided things into three different categories. You could have what I'm just talking about, an entrepreneurial sort of small, and again, I'm speaking in really general terms, but sort of small businesses, the sort of economy that I would argue is that outdoor economy where you get the guy who makes backpacks and you get the, you know, the couple who makes canoeing trips and you get rock climbers who come in their vans and drop, you know, money at the local stores and all that. Outside of Zion National Park, for example, is a place that jumped out to me. But then the next level up is an economy that is based with real technological ability. That is, you're going to get engineers, you're going to get white collar workers who have real skills, skills that are usually characterized by higher education, by significant higher education beyond college. That is, you're an engineer who understands how to make the machines go. And those people, if you have a society based in those, they are going to demand not only a greater percentage of political power, but also of economic power. And then you have an extractive economy, like, and this was an argument about Russia, like Russia, where if you are simply extracting oil from the ground, you basically need minions who will do that. And you need to hire engineers from other countries who can make your machinery work. But all the money goes to a very few people. And the person was making the argument that Russia was going to be in real trouble with its war on Ukraine because it didn't have those lower layers of an economic system that supported the political system. And the reason I just laid all that out is because one of the things that people say about the outdoor economy, but also about renewable energy, because of the need for electricians, for example, installation and so on, things that can't be automated, is renewable energy supports the idea of a more localized economy that will bring more money into the economy. I'm wondering about the idea of maintaining a petrochemical state in the U.S., basically in order to keep people poor and voiceless in our political system. Is that nuts?
4: Well, no, it's not nuts. I mean, the association of extractive industries with autocracy, that's really clear. That's really clear just looking around the world. And in general, extractive industries tend to be bad news in terms of their downstream political effects. I mean, there have been a number of studies of civil wars in Africa. What's the best predictor of whether a country will experience a bloody civil war? The answer actually is extractable resources, blood diamonds, that sort of thing. And so it's clear that extractive, you know, having extractable natural resources can do a lot of damage to you. I mean, it can be fought. North Sea oil has not turned Norway into a dictatorship, but it's something that is clearly enabling for that kind of thing. Now, to what extent is this a deliberate move in the United States? There may be some of that, although mostly I think what happens is that when we have these extractive industries, they are, because they're so much more concentrated, because there's a small number of people making enormous amounts of money, they are much more politically effective than the alternatives. That's been a kind of enduring mystery right now. At this point, renewable energy is big in the United States. It employs a lot of people, not just the solar farms and the wind farms, but the solar panel installers, the people building out the electric grid. This is actually quite large industry now. It's probably bigger in terms of, actually it's truly bigger in terms of employment than any of the fossil fuel industries. There are, to a first approximation, no coal miners in America, and yet coal is still a potent political force, whereas there is no powerful solar lobby, even though it's a huge employer, it's a huge source of business. So I think that is all true. Whether there are self-conscious conspiracies to keep America poor and undemocratic, there's a lot more deep sin, deep corruption in America than I think most of us realized until recently. Generally, I tend to think that people, even the villains, are not that smart, that they're not that able to pull things together. But it's certainly part of it. And there's kind of a vision. And you're right. In some ways, it's hard to tease it apart. There's money on the table that these guys are trying to protect. There's a political order they're trying to protect. And there's a psychological self-image of masculinity that they're trying to protect. And all of that comes together in this desire to keep us burning coal, despite the economics totally pointing the other way.
3: So let me ask you this then. And I would argue that one of the original extractive economies that created this sort of a system in the U.S. was cotton. Even though that's not, that's not usually thought of as an extractive economy. But in the modern era, Is it fair to say that the concentration, the consolidation of industries, and I'm thinking of places like Walmart and certainly now the data centers and all that, are a 21st century form of an extractive economy that will be extremely highly capitalized and then need a lot of essentially serfs to run it and will just exacerbate this concentration of wealth and power?
4: I would be very curious to hear your thoughts on that. And by the way, the Cotton is, you know, I've been writing some about downsides of technological change. And I realized afterwards that if I really want a really stellar example of a productive, important innovation that had terrible effects on society, it would be the cotton gin.
3: Cotton gin, yeah.
4: Yeah. So that's a tremendous thing. I don't know. I mean, it's interesting that you would put Walmart in there. I mean, the role of Walmart, of big box stores, it's kind of receded now with all these other things, but at a transformational moment, the Reagan years were also the years of the big boxification, the Walmartification of America. And there, I don't know if you have a sense of how big that was as part of what was going on. And now, yeah, I mean, there's something, it's interesting because I'm old enough to remember when we thought that the internet and technology was empowering for the little guy, that it was creating an opportunity where all sorts of people could start businesses. And there is some of that with AI now, or at least there's a lot of people trying to start businesses using AI, but it does seem in this time, it's a giant company phenomenon. God knows it's tremendously capital intensive. Build these massive energy guzzling data centers. You don't really hire a lot of people. You certainly don't hire a lot of people with technical skills because, hey, that's exactly what the AI is supposed to be doing for us. I really wonder how much of what's going on, and it's clearly something really ugly is going on, but how much of that is technological determinism, the nature of the technology is pushing us towards oligarchy, and how much of it is this, again, psychosexual strategies of dominance politics, which I think has been on the rise for a long time now. I don't know what your view is on that, but it's actually quite funny because I think I may be more of the squishy, this is about human beings and what's wrong with them. And you're more of the, this is what the technology is forcing us to. But I don't know if that's a fair characterization.
3: I'm actually on the squishy human side, except I do think it's an ideological political position on the sense from a few people who want power. And if you go back to cotton and the cotton gin, and what we're talking about, for those of you who aren't paying attention, and the reason it's called a gin, by the way, it's spelled G-I-N, but it was short for engine. It was a cotton engine. And the issue is that cotton is fibers, and especially in the long staple cotton, that's with the really long fibers, the cotton seeds are really, really hard to pick out. They're sticky. What the cotton gin did was it was essentially, if you've ever had a kid with lice, it's like a lice comb. It would take this round thing with nails actually originally in it, or pieces of wire that would go through wooden slots in a box, and the seeds would get cut on the outside and the cotton fibers would go down into the box. And so it cleaned cotton incredibly quickly. It meant that all of a sudden the cotton industry, which was not the major industry that it was going to become, suddenly you could clean and process cotton extraordinarily quickly. But the trick to the early cotton gins is that they were very, very simple. They were literally a box with a crank on it. And that's the sort of thing that could, in fact, have taken the American South. The number of large plantations in which enslavers owned, in air quotes, more than 25 or more than 50 other human beings was a very, very small proportion of the American South, less than 1%. The majority of people who, again, owned their Black neighbors had one or two enslaved people on their farms. They weren't necessarily called plantations, and they would be working alongside those Black Americans. The cotton gin could have made small farms viable and could have ended human enslavement. Instead, what they gave us was the Trail of Tears in the 1830s that cleans indigenous Americans out of the southwestern lands. You get an extraordinary land rush into the American South in the 1830s and the 1840s. And you get the establishment of these gigantic, essentially factory farms. And that's a place where the majority of Southerners, obviously the indigenous Southerners and the Black Southerners, wanted no part of this system. But it actually didn't serve the white farmers either. It served a really small, less than 1% group of American enslavers in the American South. And you look at that and you think, that wasn't the technology's fault. That was the fault of the people who set up the political system that enabled it to work that way.
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4: That's one of those issues. The modern version would be all of the, there's a lot of ways in which how we regulate technology, how we regulate the internet, how we handle even internet service providers could tilt towards a more decentralized, less oligarchic system. But in fact, in the United States has gone the other way. I don't know, but it's a remarkable thing. I mean, coming back to here we are with this climate, just in general, energy crisis, climate crisis, where the technological developments are actually more favorable in many ways than they have ever been. Again, if we go back to, you know, go back to 2008, when it almost looked as if we were going to do a serious attempt to take on climate change with cap and trade, and where there was even some bipartisan support for it. Back then, it looked like weaning ourselves from fossil fuels would be extremely hard. There really wasn't much in the way of alternatives. A lot of it was about conservation. How can we use less energy? And now we have these miraculous solar power, wind power, batteries, just this incredible ways of generating clean energy, not generating any greenhouse gases that are, if anything, cheaper than fossil fuels, certainly cheaper than coal, and arguably, in many cases, cheaper than oil, and often, and competitive with natural gas. So we have, the way is completely clear, and it's exactly at that moment that our political system totally turns its back on clean energy. And I don't really understand, at some level, I was still hoping for some enlightenment from you, but I mean, it's possible that the kind of psychological aspects have reached the top. It's possible that the corruption of our system has come along. By the way, I should say, I don't know if I'm repeating myself. One of the things that's not at stake here is actually the fate of the planet. And the reason is that America doesn't matter that much. Kind of come back to what we were talking about at the beginning. I was just looking at this. We are less than 13% of global carbon dioxide emissions now. So even if we go completely crazy, what matters is what happens in the rest of the world. But it's still amazing that we are relinquishing all of this to other countries.
3: So, and I know you got to go, but, and I do too, but let me just ask then, I was reading the other day about India, which has suddenly just done this revolution in alternative energy, renewable energy, without the backing by the state. Basically, the Indian people were just like, all right, screw this. We're doing it ourselves. Tell us about what happened there and whether or not that's an option in the U.S., because what I always look for is the pressure points. And I don't know where the pressure points are for addressing climate change.
4: Okay. Actually, what I've been looking at is Pakistan, which I think is the same thing. Just this complete explosion of rooftop solar, which has transformed their energy use. And I assume presumably the same thing is happening in India. That technology is out there. It's a funny thing where a lot depends. Well, not funny thing. An enormous amount depends upon the regulatory environment. So I was just... First of all, are you allowed, if your home solar installation produces extra power, can you feed it into the grid? That makes a big difference. But also, are you even allowed to do it? And so we have a situation where in some states. I think I was just reading about Georgia, where essentially the state government does everything it can to prevent people from generating their own power. That if you have to pay a fee if you're going to have your own solar panel, and even regardless of how much energy it generates. So that's active discouragement. By the way, it's not just third world countries. Australia has also had an explosion of rooftop solar. So that technology is there. But it's also true that at the state, fortunately, in some ways, we still have a fair bit of decentralization and federalism in this country. And states can do a lot. So in California, if you look at power usage, they have good data. So I like, you make great charts from California. You look at an ordinary day in California, they basically get, this is a simplifying, but basically the state runs on the sun during the daytime and also charges up a bunch of batteries and then runs off batteries at night. And it's almost a complete replacement of the old fossil fuel system. Now, they still do have gas generation and so on, but you can see how it works. But California is allowing that and encouraging it, and other states are not. So the question you want to ask is, to what extent? I mean, the states are supposed to be the laboratories of democracy. Can the states be also the laboratories of sane energy policy? And that's probably how we're going to have to go in this country.
3: But aren't the rooftop solar, isn't that crazy expensive?
4: Not apparently, not anymore. Again, all of this this stuff has the cost calculations from even a few years ago are completely obsolete. I believe the rooftop solar, you wouldn't want it as your principal energy source, but it actually does make quite a lot of sense for homeowners in some places to do it. And sure, the big power and the big money is in utility scale renewable projects, which again are totally workable. But it's kind of looking like America may be the last place in the world to do it.
3: And that means the technology will all come from other countries.
4: Well, all right. Yes. I mean, it's an interesting question. I mean, I'm spending a lot of time these days talking to Europeans, and they are not completely out of the game. But yeah, the United States really, we're gonna let China have this global market because we don't think it's manly enough. It's amazing.
3: And on that, that is a perfect way to end this discussion. As I'm sitting here shaking my head, yeah. But it's always a joy.
4: Talk to you.
3: I wish there were less to talk about. We could talk about music. Your choice of music on your letters is always fabulous.
4: I'm running through bands a little bit fast. I may be running out soon, but anyway, yeah.
3: Well, that always is, it makes me happy when I get to the end of that. So let's do it again next month. And thank you, everybody, for being here today. And we will talk to you soon. If you have ideas for us, things you might like us to talk about, please drop a note any of the places where this is showing. And there's a lot of them. Thank you all for being here. And Paul, have a good month.
4: Same to you.
3: Work on your tan.
4: Well, not in the Northeast, not that good.
5: We all know Donald Trump has a long list of enemies. Iran, Democrats, the far-left radicals known as the Catholic Church. But there's only one opponent that Trump hates so much that when he goes after them, he actually becomes them.
6: You know, the windmills. Boom, boom, boom.
7: Windmills. Wing.
6: Wind.
5: That's right. Whether it's a person from another country or an inanimate object, Trump will do the accent. And you might be saying, wait, Desi, aren't those wind turbines? Yes, they used to be, but Trump calls them windmills, so they're windmills now. You know, like how this is now the Gulf of America, this is the Trump Kennedy Center, and these are healthy ankles. And boy, oh boy, Trump has gone after these windmills with a vengeance.
8: The president signed an executive order on his first day in office this term, bringing federal wind projects to a halt.
9: There are windmills all over the place, and they are losers.
5: Total losers. And you know what? While we're at it, hey, pinwheels, f*** right off, okay? Okay? You're not even even that whimsical, you glittery bitches. But keep in mind, all of that took place before the war with Iran. Trump's obviously got more important things to worry about than some silly windmills.
8: During a global energy crisis and his war in Iran, the Trump administration is paying a French energy company nearly $1 billion of U.S. taxpayer money to cancel its plans to build two offshore wind farms.
5: How could you do that? In the middle of an energy crisis, windmills should be our backup plan. It's like I always say, windmills are the morning after pill of the Strait of Hormuz. I always say it. I do. I always say that right before the person next to me on the subway changes seats. And spending $1 billion of our tax dollars to stop a project is insane. If I want to pay a fortune to get nothing, I'll buy season tickets to the Mets. And he's hated windmills forever, ever since 2012, when they hurt the thing Trump loves the most. No, not that. Not that either. I'm talking about his golf courses.
7: The focus of his outrage, a proposed wind farm off the coast and in eyesight of Trump's Aberdeen golf course.
9: It's one of the most serious problems that Scotland will have or has had.
10: They're horrible looking structures. They make noise.
5: So you've said, but I'm not sure that windmills make noise was a very effective argument to Scotland. It's the bagpipe capital of the world. They love noise. Have you heard the Scottish version of the Headspace app? Almost fell asleep there. But Trump wasn't going down without a fight, and he took it all the way to the courts.
11: You're in litigation. Who are you suing?
9: We're suing essentially Scotland.
11: Nobody sues a country.
9: Here we are. We're suing a country. We're doing very well.
5: Oh, shit! Nice knowing you, Scotland, because when Donald Trump goes to court, it always goes exactly the way he planned.
12: In a unanimous judgment, the court rejects both challenges.
5: The UK Supreme Court said, we think this is f-ing stupid, and we wear these things to work. So, obviously, Trump moved on from this defeat with his usual grace and humility, by which I mean he held on to this grudge like it was a Nobel Prize made of boobs. And windmills went from being a nuisance to, I guess, the source of all the problems on planet Earth.
10: If you're in sight of a windmill, watch the value of your house go down by 65%.
13: They got these big, ugly suckers hanging down. They're all rusting and disgusting looking.
9: They are so unattractive.
13: They kill the birds. You want to see a bird graveyard? You just go. Take a look. A bird graveyard? And they say the noise causes cancer.
9: It drives the whales freaking crazy. You know what it is? I want to be a whale psychiatrist.
5: Might be the one job Trump would be worse at than president. I mean, he wouldn't listen, he'd fat shame them, and God knows what he tried to do to that blowhole. Don't picture it. So that's Trump's war on windmills, and right now it feels like he's winning, which means that as the rest of the world embraces alternative forms of energy, America is falling behind. And if that makes you feel powerless and stressed out, remember, no matter what Trump is doing to the country, you always have the power to take a beat and center yourself.

sequestration. We gotta drop carbon footprints to 2 tons. 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I'm electric car, and I can go pretty far. I made it to the disco on just one charge. I drive past the gasoline stations and wave while the government's giving lots of money away. I'm a heat pump, a heat pump.

wallet, a lean voting machine. I'm how you elect someone keen on green. I'm the best tool around for what you care about. You can vote them in or you can vote them out. I'm an action, a climate action. Yeah! Like

0: Hello to our listeners in Ballard, Crown Hill, Discovery Park, Fremont, Greenwood, I-5, Interbay, Loyal Heights, Magnolia, Maple Leaf, North Beach, Finney Ridge, Queen Anne, Ravenna, Shoal Bay, Sandpoint, South Lake Union, U-District, Wallingford, Whittier Heights.
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2: The Supreme Court has wrapped up one of its most consequential terms in decades, leaving the president with even more power and putting Congress in what appears to be the backseat. And now we are asking the question, are there any checks and balances left?
3: Yes, there is me, there is you, there's a couple hundred million just like us.

0: From Pacifica Radio in Los Angeles, this is The Bradcast, as heard on KPFK 90.7 FM in LA and on dozens of other excellent affiliate stations over both the public airwaves and the internets around the country and the world. Blanketing planet Earth, I'm Brad Friedman, your friendly investigative blogger, journalist, troublemaker, muckraker, and all-around swell fellow, says me, from bradblog.com. Thank you very much for joining us for another thrilling edition of The Bradcast. All right, before we get to our guest, now standing by, Desi Doyen?
1: Yes,
0: am I correct
1: is.
0: About that? A very, very few quick headlines for the moment as we go to air today. Donald Trump has declared the ceasefire and I guess his so-called memorandum of understanding with Iran, such that either of them actually existed in the first place, to be, quote, over, describing the Iranian leadership that his administration was supposedly negotiating with to be, quote, scum. That'll always be helpful during a negotiation. After that, of course, oil futures prices began immediately to climb again following that. So you can expect your gas prices to rise all over again, thanks to Trump's ill-considered, ridiculously considered, perhaps not even considered at all, choice of going to war with Iran, which is now an ongoing war, as we've been trying to explain to you for months. And now we are seeing another back and forth of attacks over the past 24 hours or so between both the U.S. and Iran. Democrats are still awaiting scandal-plagued Maine U.S. Senate candidate Graham Platner's decision to drop out of the Senate race, the U.S. Senate race, before July 13, so that they can begin the process of somehow replacing him by the July 27 state statutory deadline in their hopes of finally unseating five-term Republican Senator from Maine, Susan Collins. Word on the future of his campaign is reportedly

as a rape. That after Trump took the matter all the way to the Supreme Court, which declined to hear Trump's appeal a week or so ago, leaving him on the hook for the jury verdict, though Trump is now appealing the Supreme Court's decision to not hear the case. Yes, apparently you can ask the Supreme Court to reconsider their ruling, which he is doing. But the lower court has now apparently ordered the money to be paid to Carroll right now, forthwith, a ruling which I would expect, yes, Trump would appeal as well. And speaking of the Supreme Court, we were on a break last week when the corrupted U.S. Supreme Court majority came in with its final rulings of the 2025-2026 term before they enjoy their three-month vacation. Must be nice. While we were not on air last week, I did cover a few of those final decisions on the blog, on bradblog.com, but I want to catch up on them quickly here with you on air and ask my guest about a few of the most noteworthy and, frankly, what we should take away from the big picture here of where the Roberts Court has gone, where they may still be going, and what needs to be done to reform the corrupted activist Republican majority on the court. Among the noteworthy term-ending decisions from the court, there were a few losses for Donald Trump, vanishingly few, and mostly wins for the far right, at least as I see them, continuing the pattern that we have seen in recent years since Republicans packed the court with a 6-3 majority. In breaking with about 100 years of precedent, the radical right-wingers on the court held in a partisan 6-3 ruling that the president of the United States may remove commissioners of independent executive agencies at will, agencies like the Federal Trade Commission, though it cannot, for reasons that do not remain completely clear, at least to me, remove a member of the Federal Reserve Board, despite its virtually identical structure to commissions like the FTC, the SEC, the FCC, the Consumer Financial Trade Commission, and others. The court's right-wingers ruled that the Department of Homeland Security acted within its statutory authority when it terminated temporary protected status, or TPS, for hundreds of thousands of Haitian immigrants in the U.S., many of them here for years, rejecting claims that the termination of TPS status unconstitutionally and unlawfully discriminated against them, even though, as Justice Sotomayor cited in dissent, it clearly was discriminatory. In a 5-4 victory, though a disturbingly narrow one for voting rights, the court upheld a Mississippi law or rule that allows mail ballots postmarked on or before Election Day to be tallied, even if they arrive during a grace period after Election Day. Dozens of states are breathing a sigh of relief today for millions of voters, even if the 5-4 ruling, with Justice Barrett and Chief Justice Roberts joining all three of the court's Democratic-nominated justices in protecting voting rights, even though that was a remarkably, disturbingly narrow ruling, why that was only a 5-4 ruling is itself alarming. At the same time, however, the court expanded even more on their horrible rulings on campaign finance limits since at least 2010's Citizens United ruling, by this year allowing coordination between candidates and political parties, along with removing limits on how much money that parties can give directly to candidates. Yes, further reshaping federal campaign finance rules with virtually no limits at all left at this point, it seems to me. In another partisan 6-3 ruling, the corrupted right-wing radicals allowed policies limiting girls and women's sports teams to biological females, allowing states and schools to exclude transgender girls from female teams, even if it's unclear how this cruel ruling might be enforced and which little girls will be scarred for life in the process. And in a loss for Donald Trump, but a win for America, Americans, and the U.S. Constitution itself, even if three of the court's right-wingers

0: Kavanaugh, Thomas, Alito, and Gorsuch dissented, constitutional birthright citizenship will continue to mean what it says it means in the Constitution, that if you are born here, even if your parents were not citizens at the time, yes, you are a U.S. citizen, period, end of story, at least for now. And while there were a few patches of good news in those end-of-term opinions, let's not forget that just weeks earlier, the very same corrupted court allowed states across the old Confederate South to completely rewrite their congressional districts, some while in the middle of primary elections, to erase majority-minority voting districts established under the Constitution's Equal Protections Clause and the landmark Voting Rights Act of 1965, which has now officially, with this decision, been all but completely gutted by this corrupted high court in what has been a decades-long effort led by its Chief Justice, John Roberts. Joining us now for some thoughts on what all of this means, both now and moving forward, hopefully toward reform of the corrupted court in the years ahead, and even how all of this might affect this year's critical midterm elections, just 118 days away now, but who's counting as we go to air? It's our old friend Lisa Graves, who literally wrote the book on John Roberts. Lisa Graves is the executive director of TrueNorthResearch.org and has led the way on many breakthrough investigations into the corruption of our electoral system, our system of justice, and American democracy itself. She's also a former deputy assistant attorney general at the U.S. Department of Justice, where she served during both Democratic and Republican presidents, served as a former chief counsel for nominations in the U.S. Senate, and as former deputy chief for the Article III Judges Division of the U.S. court system. She's now the author of the new book, Without Precedent: How Chief Justice Roberts and His Accomplices Rewrote the Constitution and Dismantled Our Rights. Oh, Lisa Graves, welcome back to the broadcast.
1: Brad, thank you so much for inviting me. I'm glad to be back.
0: Always a delight to have you here. I've got so much I want to ask you about regarding the corrupted Roberts Court and what these decisions may portend for it and what may be done about all of it down the road. But before we get into some of those broader questions, let me start by asking first about the actual substance of any of the specific decisions that I sort of quickly summarized there or any others that were especially disturbing or noteworthy or surprising in some way this year for you.
1: Well, you did, obviously, as usual, a really accurate, very quick description of the rulings this year. I guess I would just draw the lens back to say, what we've seen is this sort of these two bookends, where on the one hand, you had this immunity ruling that John Roberts orchestrated right before the 2024 election, mm-hmm. to basically pardon Trump and pave the way for his return to power. Mm-hmm. And then once Trump became president, you have a series of decisions, both on the shadow docket and this year on the regular docket, mm-hmm. where overall John Roberts and the Republican appointees have expanded presidential power, have basically aggrandized presidential power, waved sort of the green light for him to engage in a variety of destructive acts that are contrary to longstanding precedents and interpretations, mm-hmm. with, as you point out, vanishing few exceptions. And so what we see overall, notwithstanding how sometimes the corporate media wants to say, oh, look, he didn't give Donald Trump everything, let's applaud him.
0: Right.
1: The reality is that John Roberts and the other Republican appointees on that court have gone out of their way to aid Donald Trump. And in some ways, they're really using Donald Trump as a convenient vehicle for them to advance their agenda, in particular, John Roberts' longstanding agenda dating back to the Reagan administration. And so overall, America is worse off. Our rights are greatly diminished by this court, and we're going to have to work to restore and expand them because of the destructiveness of the Roberts Court.
0: And there has been sort of two projects along that lines, it seems to me, for John Roberts. One of them being the advancement of this unitary executive theory. I'll get to that in a moment. But also the dismantling of voting rights. It seems like it's something that he has been on since he was tapped as Chief Justice during the George W. Bush administration. He has been dismantling voting rights, campaign finance limits, the approval of blatantly partisan gerrymandering, even based on race, though apparently you're not supposed to say that out loud, but wink, wink, it's okay. And really, the entirety of the Voting Rights Act itself has been dismantled. The destruction of the VRA is arguably now a fait accompli, I think, after the decision in Louisiana versus Calais a few weeks back that overturned decades of precedent and turned the protection of minority voters to elect a representative of their choosing sort of on its head, finding majority-minority voting districts somehow discriminate against white people. This has really been a long-term project for Chief Justice Roberts from the beginning, no?
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1: Yes, that's exactly right. When you look at his history, and I detail this in my book, and there have been some other really fantastic books about voting rights, anti-democratic, as well as Ari Berman's work, Give Us the Ballot. But what I describe in the book is how John Roberts was the person who was learning at the knee of Bill Rehnquist, one of the most racist justices in the modern era, someone who tried to get the justice he clerked for, Robert Jackson, to dissent in Brown versus Board of Education, someone who spent his time in Arizona before he came to Washington, literally photographing Black voters at the polls in Bethune, in one of the Black neighborhoods in Phoenix. And what we had was Rehnquist joining an opinion in the Mobile case right before Roberts began to clerk for him. And that opinion was rebuked by Congress. As John Roberts was working for Bill Rehnquist, Congress was busy trying to undo a decision that Rehnquist joined in that said that the courts could not look at the effects of changes in voting maps, for example, how they would affect Black voters. And so then what happened was Bill Rehnquist called the Justice Department when Reagan became president and said, hire my guy, hire John Roberts. And he was hired at the top of the Justice Department as a special assistant to the Attorney General. And he was given the voting rights policy portfolio. His job was to try to block Congress from reauthorizing the Voting Rights Act and in the process correcting and overturning that decision. And he spent hundreds of hours in that battle and he lost.
0: Right.
1: Reagan signed those changes in the law. And then fast forward to this year in that Calais case, John Roberts gets his moment to impose by judicial fiat what he failed to accomplish as a young attorney. And I have to wonder what kind of person at the beginning of his career in his 20s is so devoted to attacking the Voting Rights Act. At that time, the Voting Rights Act was only about 15 or 16 years old. It was this enormously important landmark piece of legislation, still, is one of the most important pieces of legislation I think ever passed to make our democracy function. And he was devoted to attacking it. And then as a justice, he now has the chance through Donald Trump, the Republican Party's attacks on the Voting Rights Act, to win what he could not win as a lawyer, but to do it as a judge. And if that's not bias, if that's not someone with an extreme agenda, I don't know what is.
0: Yeah, and I don't know what they paid John Roberts back then to work at the Reagan White House, but boy, they apparently got a steal, whatever they paid him for, because 50 years later, he got the job done, it seems to me. You've also, you've been a critical leader, Lisa Graves, in the fight against the Citizens United ruling and the money that has since flowed into campaigns from, millionaires, billionaires, giant corporations, including groups like those founded and funded by the Koch brothers. What should we take away from the court's ruling last week in the National Republican Senatorial Committee versus FEC that essentially, if I understand it, does away with campaign finance limits on funding and coordination between political party committees and candidates?
1: Yeah, this is another part of the John Roberts extreme agenda. We saw it in the Citizens United decision back in 2010, which I call Billionaires United. I think you and I met shortly after that, Brad.
0: Yeah.
1: But that ruling has had a really detrimental effect on American democracy, where billionaires have more influence than they've ever had. Obviously, there was a robber baron era with these sort of proto-billionaires or, you know, multi-millionaires mm-hmm. at the time. But what the Roberts Court has done, what John Roberts has done, is rewrite our First Amendment to basically say that money is speech and that Congress cannot limit how outside special interest groups are spending money to influence our elections. And that was premised in part on this, I think, falsehood that it would not be of value to the candidates if they couldn't coordinate it. Obviously, it's actually of enormous value to have some big billionaire running attack ads against your opponent that you get to distance yourself from. Mm-hmm. But now some of those remaining limits are off. There was a long-standing set of rules against the kind of coordination that continue to have some limits on spending if the money was coordinated. And what John Roberts just did with the help of the other Republican appointees on the court is basically side with J.D. Vance and the billionaires backing him, mm-hmm. And the Republican Senatorial Committee, in striking down those congressional limits on spending when the money is coordinated. So this is going to just inject more influence, more power by billionaires in our elections, and that's exactly what John Roberts wants. That's the agenda he's been rolling forward with these Republican appointees on the Supreme Court for years now. It's not what the American people want. Most Americans think there's too much money in politics, mm-hmm. too much influence of billionaires, too many attack ads and negative ads. But John Roberts and his fellow appointees, that 6-3 majority, are determined to do what the Republican Party wants on elections in almost every issue except yeah. for one this year, which you pointed out was the mail, the postal, you know, postmarks for mail. And we right. can talk about that.
0: Late yeah. arriving mail. Well, give them time, Lisa. I'm sure they'll get to that one, too. I mean, because they really do sort of, you know, go down the list over, you know, year after year after year, getting rid of more and more on this particular matter. I mean, wasn't the initial premise of, you know, some of the earlier rulings by the court that as long as, you know, political action committees did not directly coordinate their spending and their messaging with candidates, that limits on funding were therefore unconstitutional because it was a violation of free speech after the court had ruled that money was somehow speech. So doesn't that ruling last week sort of put the lie to that? I mean, if political parties and candidates can now combine both their funding and their political strategies, I mean, is there anything left at this point to prevent political action committees and corporate funders from doing the exact same thing?
1: Well, it really is extraordinary what's happened. When you look at this area of law, this was an area of law that was governed by a federal corruption act because it's fundamentally about anti-corruption, meaning the undue influence of individuals or corporations on who becomes an elected official mm-hmm. and the policies that they take up. And mm-hmm. so that was replaced in the late 1960s, early 1970s with the Federal Election Campaign Act, FECA, mm-hmm. and that was assailed by very rich forces, including Charles Koch helping to underwrite the litigation that resulted in the Buckley versus Valeo decision, where the Supreme Court back in the 70s struck down part of those election rules, left part of them in place. And the part they left in place is why we have this term dark money, because the what they left in place was this notion under congressional statutes that a person could not give more than X amount to a candidate or to a party in a particular cycle. And that was designed to limit the influence of super rich people on our democracy. And so they could only give a certain amount to a particular candidate and cumulatively. Mm-hmm. Nowadays, that limit is probably in the $130,000 range. So basically, almost no working American ever maxes out. They don't even know right. the limit exists because right. it's like you can give $2,500, for example, in a congressional cycle to a particular, you know, to this politician, you know, in this time frame and that type of, but basically the only people who max out are super rich people.
0: Right.
1: And then the disclosure comes in. So if you give $2,500 or $500 or what have you to a candidate or a party, it's disclosed. What the Supreme Court did in that Citizens United decision was open up this vast field of dark money. It had already been sort of coming in on the sides through what they called soft money. There was an effort by McCain and Feingold to block that off, but the Supreme Court struck that down and claimed in that Citizens United decision that that outside money could be spent without any disclosure, even though they claimed that there was going to be some disclosure. There wasn't any disclosure. There's no requirement of disclosure. And it could be unlimited. And that's what happened in Citizens United. And now, as you point out, striking down this last sort of barrier on coordination basically means that the billionaires can give secretly to these outside groups in ways and exceed in the amounts that would otherwise be limited and how much could be coordinated. Like, this is a, it is a sea change and one that is not good for America. And I will say, Brad, because I feel like I have to say this just for my conscience every time I mention this, that Citizens United decision was corrupt from the start. We now know that Clarence Thomas, his wife, received $500,000 as that decision in Citizens United was pending. She received $500,000 from their benefactor, their billionaire benefactor, Harlan Crow. That was just weeks before the court issued its decision in Citizens United. It was so urgent that on New Year's Eve in 2009, she rushed in an urgent request to get a corporation in, approved in Virginia so she could cash the check. And then just, you know, less than three weeks later, the court issued that ruling in Citizens United. It was a 5-4 ruling. Had Clarence Thomas recused himself for this obvious conflict in having his wife be poised to exploit the decision the court was about to issue, it would have been a 4-4 tie and those federal election rules would have held. But not just that, Clarence Thomas in that ruling issued a concurrence in which he claimed that disclosure would chill free speech, meaning the spending of money, like the spending of money from his buddy, his billionaire buddy, to his wife.
0: Right.
1: And we know that now. We didn't know that then. And notwithstanding that sordid history, this Roberts Court, with Clarence Thomas joining the opinion, continues to dismantle anti-corruption measures like these limits on coordination at the behest of the Republican Party that appointed this majority on this Supreme Court.
0: And we should, I mean, I hate to like one up you here, but we should go back to, was it 93 when Thomas was 91 when he was nominated? Huge fight over his nomination. There was a whole bunch of money spent in D.C., you know, ads in favor of Clarence Thomas at the time by a group by the name of Citizens United.
1: Yes.
0: So all those years later, I mean, it seems to me he should have recused himself from that Citizens United ruling 10 or 20 years later, just because he wouldn't have even been sitting there, arguably, had it not been for all of this money that was spent by this group who he's about to find in favor of in 2010.
1: So glad you pointed that out, because most people don't know that. You know it well. I know very much. In 1991, there were very few groups that were running ads at the time. There'd been a bit of a battle, obviously, over Bork. People for the American Way had a mail campaign, were horrified by the things that Bork was saying, and they raised over $1 million, $20 at a time, to take on Robert Bork. But by 1991, you had a group that wasn't a big grassroots citizen group like People for the American Way. You had a group run by political operatives, and they were spending money to back Clarence Thomas, to push him over the finish line when he was so controversial, so young, inexperienced for the job, but also obviously embroiled in the crisis over the testimony of Anita Hill that he had sexually harassed her and behaved in grossly inappropriate ways. And who was there to save him? Who was there to help him? It was Citizens United.
0: It's just an unbelievable story. When I first came to understand that some years ago, connected those dots, it's kind of remarkable to me even now that it is not better known that they were the ones who helped him get over that finish line back when this was not done, where they would ads on TV supporting this issue or this candidate or so forth. Now it's commonplace, thanks to Clarence Thomas and, yes, Citizens United.
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0: A recent headline from your Grave Injustice newsletter, Lisa, quote, unitary executive theory is a John Roberts power play to aggrandize presidential power at our expense. This made-up theory has expanded presidential power in ways that have already allowed Donald Trump to commandeer America and our economy. Can you just very quickly explain that made-up theory and then explain to me how that theory, sort of centralizing power within the White House and its executive, the president, how that works well for Republicans, but then doesn't work as well for some reason when Democrats are in the White House?
1: Yes, this is a made-up theory. It appears nowhere in the Constitution. Those words do not appear anywhere.
0: It's right next to presidential immunity in the Constitution.
1: Oh,
0: apparently, you didn't read that.
1: The invisible part of the
0: exactly,
1: Constitution.
0: Exactly. Right.
1: Yes, yeah. Yes, that part.
0: Yeah.
1: So this was a theory that was really invented during the Reagan administration. There are some, you know, precursor claims about this notion. But the frame of it was invented in the Reagan administration because they were trying to vastly expand presidential power. Ultimately, actually, that theory was disavowed by one of the top Reagan officials because it was determined to be really too extreme, but not extreme enough for John Roberts. We now know, and there's an early book about executive power from 2007, and I'm writing a piece about it right now, mm-hmm. where John Roberts, when he was in the White House counsel's office after he got rewarded for his fight against the Voting Rights Act that he failed, got rewarded with a key post over at the White House counsel's office as associate White House counsel, he spent hundreds of hours trying to expand presidential power from the White House counsel's office, including specifically he spent time attacking the Humphreys executor decision that was at issue in this case, the unanimous precedent from 1935 mm-hmm. By the Supreme Court that held that Congress could create independent agencies, that a president could not unilaterally fire the commissioners from those agencies without cause. And that unanimous opinion was on the books for nearly 100 years. Mm-hmm. John Roberts back then, there are memos in which he talks about, you know, derisively, this quote, independent agencies, and talks about how, you know, basically they should go further, but there's not the appetite to do so. So here again, you have this young man mm-hmm. in his 20s who's given this extraordinary amount of power. He's arrogant. What does he actually know about how the world works? He's a very young person in a lot of ways, but he is so set in his ways. That, you know, fast forward again, here we are going from the mid-1980s into the year 2026. And there's John Roberts, you know, eagerly, you know, getting his chance
0: yeah.
1: to strike down the precedent that he didn't like way back then and to wield the judicial power to do so. Now, what does that mean? If you look at the Federal Trade Commission, you know, a lot of people don't follow it very closely. It was a really and is a really important part of the regulatory world for America. And that's because it was created to deal with big, huge corporations that want to gobble each other up or merge and concentrate power in ways that are, you know, hurt the interests of the American people. And so this is part of the longstanding commitment of the United States to having a so-called free market or a freer market by not having these sorts of combinations. And so what happened is this. In 2024, actually late 2023, mm-hmm. The Heritage Foundation issued its Project 2025. Mm-hmm. And in it, it expressly calls for the president to attack this Humphreys executor precedent
0: yep.
1: and assail it. So, of course, despite Donald Trump's claims that he had nothing to do with Project 2025, despite the evidence to the contrary, here he comes in and immediately after being sworn in as president, he begins to implement Project 2025, including attacking this idea of independent agencies. And so he fires Rebecca Slaughter, who was a commissioner on that FTC.
0: Right.
1: The FTC has only five commissioners. By statute, three of them are appointed by the president, the president's party, and two are appointed by the chosen by the not president's party. So in this instance, it would be three Republicans and two Democrats. Mm-hmm. Trump got two loyalists onto the FTC, two Republican loyalists, two Trump loyalists on, and then he fired the two Democratic commissioners.
0: Right.
1: So that since last March, the FTC has had only two loyalists to Donald Trump at the helm of the FTC. No Democrats are on that commission because of Donald Trump and because the Roberts Court refused to allow the lower courts to reinstate her based on 90 years of legal precedent that every other president, 10 other presidents basically, have followed. The Roberts Court said, no, we're going to just wait. We'll wait and decide this later, and she won't be on it.
0: Right. So they knew in advance. Otherwise, they would have said, well, we'll
1: go back on. Yeah.
0: Stay on while the case is being heard, while it's being, yeah. So we do less irreparable harm. But no, yes. They knew what they were going to do. And that, we've seen that in all of their, think, all of their shadow docket rulings. Haven't pretty much all of them ended up mirroring what they eventually do anyway in the, right. in the official ruling?
1: Yeah, they're basically pre-reversing themselves right. while the lower courts are actually following the legal precedent yep. of the Supreme Court and the Constitution and the statutes and the like. So in this instance, since last March, these two Trump loyalists have dismissed 36 investigations into mergers and acquisitions. So basically they have turned away investigations that were already underway to assess whether a particular merger would hurt the American people, would hurt the markets, et cetera. And this is happening in an environment in which Donald Trump is playing this game of choosing winners and losers based on whether they're loyal to him or they kiss his ring yeah. or their executives come to his inauguration or give money to his inaugural committee or secretly fund the ballroom debacle or help support his business, what have you. This complete, extraordinary unfurling of corruption is happening, and some of it is specifically around mergers. FTC doesn't have the jurisdiction over all the mergers. FCC has some jurisdiction, some of the other agencies mm-hmm. have jurisdiction. And what we've seen Donald Trump do is put his fist down using his loyalists, his cronies like Brendan Carr mm-hmm. at the FCC to allow mergers to go forward of huge mega communications companies, yep. huge media companies, in ways that help him consolidate his power over those media companies, like the destruction of CBS News and 60 Minutes at the behest of Donald Trump and the billionaire family that is helping to fund Donald Trump.
0: All in violation of Congress yes. and the way they set these things up purposely yes. to avoid this sort of thing. And the Supreme Court came in, just last week and said, nope, it's up to the president who he wants to have there, who he wants to have on these commissions. Congress be damned. But the question, and I got two that I want to hit here before I got to get to a break very quickly, Lisa, but isn't the court sort of painting itself into a corner? Will they allow a Democratic president at this point to come in and fire, at this point now, every single one of Donald Trump's federal employees if he or she wants to? Or will the court suddenly discover yet another invisible provision somewhere in the Constitution, an exception to the unitary executive theory that, only applies every 4 years or when there's a Democrat in the White House?
1: Well, on the one hand, if they were principled, then in theory, those same principles would apply to a Democratic president.
0: Right.
1: But look what actually happened in the last 4 years. You had John Roberts intervene on one of the signature campaign promises of Joe Biden to give student loan debt relief. It was a modest, very modest program. It mm-hmm. Was capped in terms of the income and the amount that could be forgiven. It was specifically under a statute that had been adopted to allow that sort of debt forgiveness in emergencies. We were in an emergency with COVID. People mm-hmm. were out of work, et cetera. And this court came in with the invented major questions doctrine and said, no, this emergency doesn't count. Only war type emergencies count. We're going to read the statute more narrowly than the words of the statute. And oh, by the way, this is something that only Congress could do. Congress could do this, but not a president unilaterally. Same thing they did with Barack Obama and the Clean Power Plan, the CPP. That was a modest environmental effort to try to mitigate climate change by having the utilities get more energy from solar and wind to try to wean us off of, major dependence on fossil fuels. And the Supreme Court came in and said, oh, wait, Congress actually has to do that. The president can't actually have this regulation
0: because it's
1: about
0: something
1: carbon.
0: We determine to be a major question.
1: Yeah.
0: And they are the sole deciders of that. This one, oh, well, you can do anything you want. It's not that. That's a major question. Only Congress.
1: So infuriating. It's so frustrating because look at almost everything Donald Trump has done. If these aren't major questions, can a president unilaterally tear down half of the White House? Can a president, you know, appoint some billionaire to some fake agency that doesn't even exist to fire people through the DOGE thing? Can a president just at every turn, Trump is engaged in what would otherwise, by any rational principle thing, meet the major questions
0: doctrine. Major questions.
1: Require congressional action. And this court has said, go ahead. We're going to overturn lower courts to let you do it faster.
0: Yep. Listen, like I said, I got to get to a break here, and I want to come back and ask you about, very quickly at this point, about reform and about Todd Blanche. But Lisa Graves, I want to thank you for the headline of one of your recent pieces on your Grave Injustice site and newsletter, and I'll quote it: "Stop calling John Roberts conservative while he recklessly wrecks our greatest historical gains." And I just want to say thank you. I have been banging that drum for years now. The way I would expand it to both, you know, the other right-wing justices on the court and the entirety of the Republican Party at this point and its followers who have not for years been anything close to something that you could call conservative.
1: Yep.
0: A word which used to have an actual meaning. These guys are far-right, radical, extremist, activist Republicans, and there is nothing conservative about that.
1: Yeah. Thank you for the thank you. And thank you for all you've been doing to hit that bell. Seriously, Brad.
0: All right. Stand by, Lisa. Can you stick around? I want a few more minutes
1: Happy
0: to ask you a few more questions. All right. Stand by. Lisa Graves, of course, executive director of TrueNorthResearch.org, formerly of the DOJ and the U.S. Senate and everywhere else. She served everywhere. As I like to say, couldn't hold a job. Also the author of Without Precedent, How Chief Justice John Roberts and His Accomplices Rewrote the Constitution and Dismantled Our Rights. We're going to talk about Supreme Court reform. And yes, Todd Blanche, Donald Trump's personal criminal attorney, now nominated to be the permanent U.S. Attorney General. I'm Brad Friedman, and you are listening to the Bradcast.
3: 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And thanks.

0: Yeah, we'll get to the Justice Department part of all of this in just a moment. Welcome back to the Bradcast. Brad Friedman from bradblog.com. Lisa Graves is sticking with us. She is the author of the new book about John Roberts, titled Without Precedent. She also happens to be a former Deputy Assistant Attorney General at the DOJ. She served as a former Chief Counsel for Nominations in the U.S. Senate and a former Deputy Chief for the Article III Judges Division of the U.S. Court System. All right, Lisa Graves, thanks for sticking around with us. I want to hit two sort of key points here before we run out of time. With all of the everything that litany that we just ran through in the first part of the show, and we probably could have done it, you know, two or three times as long. At this point, this entire court, well, for a start, I describe them as the corrupted U.S. Supreme Court. A, am I too far out on a ledge there in doing so? And B, if they are in fact corrupted and fully packed by a corrupted Republican Party, as I see it, is there any choice at this point but to reform the court so that it can be uncorrupted and unpacked somehow? And if so, how in brief would you like to see that happen?
1: Yes, this court has been captured. It is corrupted. It is using the judicial power to basically act like an arm of a political party and to advance an extreme agenda without the consent of the American people to roll back our rights and to basically invent whole new rules, basically for Republicans to aggrandize the presidential power, to give Trump even more power. There's no doubt that we have to reform this court. This court is out of control. It will continue to dismantle our rights until we stop it, until we put appropriate checks and balances on this court. And there are a lot of reform ideas. I'm actually very hopeful about where we are because more and more people are waking up to how destructive this court is, how it's behaving in such a non-judicial manner, not behaving like a fair court. And we can see that in the voting rights rulings and more. And so I think we're going to have a really robust debate and conversation about reforms. Could it be term limits? Could it be expanding the court? Could it be some rule where, you know, each president gets a certain number of justices? Is there a mandatory retirement? Are there methods that we should pursue to limit the jurisdiction of the court as Article 3 of the Constitution expressly allows Congress to do? So if a court is destroying voting rights, which the Constitution expressly gives Congress the power to protect, then Congress should protect those voting rights by limiting the power of this court to dismantle them, to invent new doctrines in order to destroy this fundamental component of what it means to have a functioning and thriving democracy. There's obviously ethics reform that needs to happen. You can't have a situation where justices Clarence Thomas or Scalia or others in the past are taking these trips, you know, funded by these billionaires, where Sam Alito gets to hop on a private jet with Paul Singer, a guy that has a huge amount at stake before the Supreme Court, and just say, hey, we were going in the same direction to the same resort for a vacation together, and I didn't have to disclose it. This is not okay. We have a court that has been behaving in corrupt ways and also is claiming that it doesn't have to abide by congressional ethics rules. The ethics rules, in essence, are not binding on it, that it can invent its own rules, including this ridiculous notion that Bill Rehnquist helped set forth, that there's a, quote, duty to sit even if you have a conflict. That's not true. No one wants judges to sit in order to get a resolution where they have a conflict of interest. They should not sit when they have a conflict of interest, period.
0: The separation of powers. Congress cannot tell us what to do because that would be a separation of powers issue. Congress apparently cannot tell the executive branch what to do. Let the president fire anyone he wants, despite what the statute says. But when it comes to what Congress does and when they pass a law for campaign finance, well, we, the Supreme Court, we can tell them exactly what they can and cannot do. Boy, they get them coming and going there. No matter what the reform, and you went through a bunch of good ones, and I know there's a lot of discussion about that going on now. It is encouraging to see. But should Democratic voters be demanding that at least candidates commit to some sort of reform for the high court, even this year, even though no real reform can happen, I don't think, until at least 2029 at the earliest? isn't now the time to start holding these candidates accountable to say, yes, if you are in Congress, when it becomes possible, will you commit to reform of the Supreme Court?
1: I'll just say I'm not involved in the electoral politics or the ads and the like, but I will say anyone out there who cares about voting rights, who cares about addressing climate change, who cares about equality, court reform has to be something you are asking your representatives or potential representatives mm-hmm. about, insisting that they take a stand on the side of liberty, on the side of having a check on the Supreme Court, no matter one's party or no party. This is a fundamental issue of freedom for the American people and the future of our democracy. We have to have build this momentum to reform this out of control court.
0: You have worn so many hats over the years. I only have more and more things to ask you about as you were both at the DOJ, former Deputy Assistant Attorney General at Department of Justice, and on the Chief Counsel for nominations in the U.S. Senate. Those positions all sort of come together here for this question about Todd Blanche. This is sort of a separate but related-ish matter, I think, to what we've been talking about. The 1,200 former DOJ employees, both Republican and Democratic now, submitted a letter this week asking senators to reject the nomination of Donald Trump's personal criminal defense attorney, Todd Blanche, to become the permanent new U.S. Attorney General, charging that he has, quote, utterly failed to abide by his oath to protect and defend the Constitution and rule of law as the deputy AG, where he is serving now, and I guess now he's also the acting attorney general. Lise Graves, did you happen to sign that letter of 1,200 former employees?
1: I did, and proudly so, yes.
0: Why?
1: Because there's no way that Todd Blanche should be confirmed to be the Attorney General of the United States. To have some, even in the role that he's in, he should have never been confirmed as deputy attorney general. He should not be acting. This is someone who, and I went back over his Senate questionnaire for the deputy position and also the questions for the record. And there are things that people don't realize about Todd Blanche besides what's obvious in his behavior in trying to protect Donald Trump from the Epstein files and his behavior in the sweet deal that Ghislaine Maxwell got for her move. Mm-hmm. Here's what people don't realize. One is not only was Todd Blanche a criminal defense attorney for Donald Trump, he was, and he, in his own words, he served as counsel to President Trump in an advising capacity in various other civil investigations between April 2025 and February 2025. He has not enumerated what those other civil investigations and cases are. Meanwhile, we know this Justice Department has been deployed to attack E. Jean Carroll, the woman who mm-hmm. won that verdict against Donald Trump, mm-hmm. and that there have been other civil suits, including Donald Trump's attack against the IRS for the leak that happened during his first term involving thousands of taxpayers, including him, where Todd Blanche settled that case by creating a slush fund that now supposedly has been taken down, but is still operating in reality by paying out money to these Jan Sixers. And also that gave Trump supposedly, you know, on a piece of paper signed by Todd Blanche himself, gave Donald Trump immunity from any investigation or prosecution by the IRS or any other part of the federal government for, quote, forever, including himself, his companies, and his family. So, like, first of all, Blanche was not just his criminal defense attorney in the documents case or in the January 6th case. He was also defending him in civil investigations and cases. Second, what those documents reveal, what the QFR, the questions record reveal, is that here's what Blanche said. He said that between that period of 2023, April 2023 and February 2025, he said that he worked an average of 70 hours per week on matters for President Trump. So that's a 92-week period, which is, like, by math, over 6,000 hours for Trump. Mm-hmm. And then he walks into a job at the Justice Department where he's supposedly representing us. No, he is continuing to represent and act Correct. On behalf of Trump. And the last thing I'll say, and there's more to say about this, but, you know, let's just say he won't say how much Trump paid him, right? Yeah. The average billable rate for a partner at the firm he was previously at was between $1,200 and $2,000 an hour. But let's reduce it to like $1,000 an hour. You know, that would mean that Trump purportedly paid him millions and millions of dollars in that 92-week period, right? That would be the claim. And yet somehow Todd Blanche bought a house near Mar-a-Lago. It was a $1 to $5 million house. And he took out a 30-year mortgage with an 8.5% interest rate. Now, I don't know about you, but if I was getting millions of dollars for working 70 hours a week for this big client, I don't know that I'd be taking out a high interest rate 30-year mortgage on my home. But you know what happened next is that Todd Blanche got rewarded with the penultimate job as Deputy Attorney General. So how much did Donald Trump pay him? And how much is the office that he now holds a reward for the work that he was doing and he seems to continue to be doing, not as acting attorney general with a capital A, but as acting like Donald Trump's attorney with a lowercase a?
0: I think he is. I think the Bar Association is going to have to look at this because I think he is still Donald Trump's lawyer, like legally and officially, on Donald Trump's personal cases in several of them. So that seems like it's going to have to be sorted out. I've got about 30 seconds. I got to get out, Lisa. But you worked on the Senate Nominations Committee. What effect would you expect a letter like this to have from 1,200, former DOJ officials, working over, 14 different administrations, yep, Democratic and Republican, et cetera? What effect would you expect a letter like that to have on the confirmation process at this point for Todd Blanche?
1: Well, it's unprecedented to see this kind of rebuke of someone being nominated for this post. I was on the Senate Judiciary Committee as the chief counsel for nominations. We've never seen anything like this. And that's because we've never seen anything like this sort of conflict of interest that Todd Blanche represents. We cannot have the Senate confirm him. Right now, it looks like it's in the hands of Tom Tillis, in part, the outgoing senator from North Carolina. Mm-hmm. If you have friends in North Carolina, I think you should light up the phone.
0: I think Tom Tillis may not feel like doing many favors for Donald Trump at this point. So maybe that's an encouraging sign to leave this with. Lisa Graves, executive director of TrueNorthResearch.org. You can find and read and subscribe to her newsletter at GraveInjustice.news. Her new book is Without Precedent, How Chief Justice Roberts and His Accomplices Rewrote the Constitution and Dismantled Our Rights. And sadly, I suspect that story will continue. We will talk about it more in the future, hopefully soon, with Lisa Graves. Lisa, always a delight speaking with you. I look forward to the next time. Oh, and also you can find her on The Blue Skies at The Lisa Graves. Thanks,
1: Thank
0: Lisa.
1: You. Thanks, Brad. Thanks for having me on. Thanks, everyone, for listening.
0: You bet. I could speak to Lisa for 3 hours. Can you tell? 6 hours. I don't know if anybody would want to hear it, but I could do it.
2: Yes, she knows so much. She is just such a font of knowledge and institutional memory
0: she
2: that
0: does.
2: So
0: and,
2: many people don't know about.
0: And she has worked everywhere. So she knows, the
2: yes.
0: DOJ,
2: classic
0: Senate.
2: Underachiever.
0: Exactly.
2: Yeah, and it's just, it's always gobsmacking to recognize how many decades the Republican Party and Chief Justice John Roberts have been working for decades on a very, very long-term strategy to dismantle the administrative state, to dismantle voting rights. Yep. Anything that might rein in corporate power.
0: Say what you want about the Republicans. They play the long game.
2: Yes, and it will require the same
0: for
2: to
0: decades.
2: Reform.
0: Yes, it will.
2: It requires an equally long-term strategy to reform.
0: And
2: the
0: I
2: court.
0: Think people on the left, if they don't get what they want right away, they get angry and want to walk away. Understandably, that said, take a look at what happened on the right. Take a look at that, the way that they go on for years, for decades, until they get what they want. And now they got a whole lot of what they want. What you going to do about it? All right, we got to get out. Thanks again to Lisa Graves. Thanks to all of you for spending a portion of your day or night with us. Thanks to our producer, of course, Desi Doyen. Mm-hmm. If you missed any portion of today's program, download it anytime for free. 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Until we see you here, hopefully tomorrow, I'm Brad Friedman. Good luck, world.

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1: Hi guys, my name is Nemo. 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For more information, contact Sarah Wilson at 360-716-4304. And I would also like to invite you guys to Boom City. Stop by my family stand, Noise Pollution, number 27.
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Hello, everyone. It's Aiden here, reminding you once again that we have the amazing 37th Annual Indian Days Powwow coming up on July 17th through the 19th over at Daybreak Star Indian Cultural Center Powwow Grounds. This will be the prime time to celebrate with your family and friends, eat some fantastic food, bask in the indigenous music and dance as we welcome everyone to share our culture. We got this going on from Friday from 4 p.m. to 10 p.m., Saturday 10 a.m. to 10 p.m., and Sunday 10 a.m. to 6 p.m. It's going to be a lot of fun, y'all. Be sure not to miss out. Once again, this is the 17th through the 19th of this month. And now, guys, let's get into the next song. Here we got Shake by PJ Vegas. Let's go.

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That was By Your Side, Feel No Pain remix by Lady Midnight. 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So if that sounds interesting, go and visit daybreakstarradio.com. Get to know us and be a part of the movement. As you already know, we're out here indigenizing the airwaves day by day. And now let's get into the next song. We got Rock the Boat by Stella Standing Bear. Let's go.

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I say thank you all for tuning in to Indigenous Afternoons here on Daybreak Star Radio, the only station indigenizing the airwaves, and we couldn't do it without KBFG 107.3 Seattle. And of course, guys, it was an amazing day here with the tunes and the news. Once again, got to check out that powwow 17th through the 19th coming up soon. It'll be a fun one, and it'll be our biggest one yet. So yeah, be sure to swing by and have the time of your life. But that's besides the point, guys. You know, we're nearing that 1 o'clock period. It's almost time to end things off here. So we have one last song here. We got Worst Behavior by Alexis Lynn. I'll see you all tomorrow. Stay safe and have a nice day. Let's go.

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1: I have a question since I was in like fourth grade. 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
5: You're listening to Away With Words, the show about language and how we use it. I'm Grant Barrett.
4: And I'm Martha Barnett. Here is a wonderful word that's making the rounds in Japan. It's taipa, T-A-I-P-A. And taipa refers to the level of satisfaction gained compared with the time spent. And like many Japanese neologisms, it's a shortening of other words. Taipa comes from taimu pafomonsu, which is borrowed from the English time performance. And taipa is particularly popular among younger folks, especially those born between 1995 and 2010. If you want optimum taipa, or time performance, you might watch a film or listen to a podcast at twice the normal speed. Or you might look for recut versions of a movie that just show the major plot points, or skip to the songs that you like in a playlist. And Grant, I certainly seek out taipa when I'm listening to audiobooks. I often turn them a little bit faster than what they should be.
5: Oh, really? Yeah, I used to do that, and I started realizing it was affecting my day-to-day conversation with people where I felt everyone was dragging around me. I had to go back to normal speed.
4: Is that right?
5: Yeah. But taipa, what a word for the modern age where we're just trying to cram more life into the time we're given.
4: Right. We're being inundated with so much media, and so how do you speed things up so that you get through it all?
5: But we feel so obligated to consume the media that we're presented with, whether it be in text or video or audio form. We feel obligated. I wonder why. I wonder why we don't just simply push it away and say, no, thank you.
4: It's really like shoveling snow in a blizzard, isn't it?
5: Oh, yeah, yeah. Or draining the ocean with a teaspoon. It's just never going to end. I think this is why best of lists thrive, the best of 2023 of this sort or of that sort, because you need filters. You need people to curate quality for you so that you're not having to sort it yourself and have to do things like watch a movie at twice the speed. That sounds ridiculous. But action movies are

0: have a way with words.
1: Hi.
0: Hi, who's this?
1: How are you? This is Carol from Iowa.
0: Hi, Carol. Welcome. What can we do for you?
1: Thank you. Well, I have a question about a saying that my dad used to use his entire life. He was a really quiet guy, not a conversationalist in any way. And his name was Don. And so in conversation, he would use a lot of what I now call Donisms, such as, I wish I was more rich instead of good looking, or mother didn't have all dumb kids. But he used one the most, and it was really annoying. And over the years, we would just groan. But in response to us maybe trying to include him in a conversation, we might say something like, well, Dad, what do you think about that? And he would, honest to goodness, almost always say, well, I think it takes a big dog to weigh a ton. And we would all just look at each other like, what the heck? Or, you know, when we asked him, like, what does that mean? He would just laugh. Or, you know, it really did get annoying over the years, bless his heart. But we've never known what it meant. And I guess we never bothered to look it up. But it didn't make sense to us in any way, that saying. So that's what I'm asking is, do you know what that means?
2: And the phrase again?
1: It takes a big dog to weigh a ton.
2: It takes a big dog to weigh a ton. And did you have any guesses as to what it meant?
1: None. I have no inkling.
2: You know, Carol, he wasn't the only one to say it. And there are quite a few different versions of it. It goes back at least 100 years. And when people use it genuinely, or have used it genuinely in the past, they've used it to mean it takes a strong person to handle a problem, or it takes a strong person to do what they say they'll do. Or that problem is going to take a lot of figuring out. It's metaphorical, but the dog changes in the saying and the weight changes in the saying. So sometimes you might say it takes a big woman, or it takes a big man, or a big pig, a big hog, a big steer. Or you might say a mighty big one or a pretty big one. And then the ton could be 1,000 pounds, 500 pounds, 100 pounds, 50 pounds. And so all these different variations have been used over the many years. And all of these are just the kind of thing that they do appear in conversations and in writing as a non sequitur, but they're often a way to say, I don't know, but this sounds like a real problem and it kind of sucks for you.
1: Interesting. That makes total sense. And now I'll have to think back to the thousands of times we used it.
0: I also love that it's just piping up and saying the obvious. It does indeed take a big dog to weigh a ton.
1: Yeah, yeah. And the funny part is I've never heard anybody else use that saying. So I'm glad to know he didn't just make it up.
2: Yeah, it used to be more common, but I think this one is fading out. I think this one will soon be just a memory and family lore, just like yours.
1: Interesting. Well, now I know. Now we all know.
2: And thank you for sharing your memories and your family lore, Carol.
0: Yeah, now we all know some Donisms.
1: Yeah. Yes. I'd share the rest of you. Some are inappropriate, but
2: I like the other one you shared about. I wish I was born rich instead of so good looking.
1: I wish I was more rich instead of good looking. Yeah, he likes that one too.
0: Love it.
2: Take care now.
1: Oh yeah.
2: Be well.
1: Okay.
2: Bye-bye.
1: Thank you. Bye bye.
0: Bye, Carol. It's always great to hear about those endearing family phrases. Share yours with us, 877-929-9673, or send it an email. That address is words@waywardradio.org. Grant, you remember our phone call with Jacob from Kentucky, who was talking about that poetic expression from Appalachia, the groundhogs are making coffee.
2: Oh, yeah. It's when there's a mist in the trees and the low hills, just kind of, you can't really see. It's the early morning mist. It's so beautiful.
0: Mm-hmm.
2: It's just kind of lying in there heavy on the ground.
0: Yeah. Well, it reminds me of a lovely Icelandic term that I just came across, dalalaitha, which literally translates as valley and sneak up. The verb there, laitha, means both to sneak up, and it also means a female cat. So I get this wonderful picture of a valley where the fog is creeping in on

0: little cat feet.
1: Oh, I love it. That is gorgeous. Yeah, I can imagine Iceland is a strange and mysterious place with all the lore, the hist you know, 1,000 years of lore and legend, and the volcanoes and the strange
0: Right.
1: geography and the northern temperatures and the oh, actually it must be a crazy place with the just the deep history that seems to permeate the whole place.
0: Right, and the Dalalaitha permeates in the mornings. I really love that term. We got to put Iceland on our bucket
1: I'm
0: list.
1: imagining little trolls riding those cats down from the hills, creeping along the snow.
0: Share your language stories with us, 877-929-9673. Hello, you have a way with words.
2: Hi, this is Olivia. I'm calling from Pensacola, Florida.
1: What can we do for you, Olivia?
2: The other day, my husband and I were sitting on the couch at night. We had the local news on in the background, but we weren't really watching it. But then the local weather person said, you know, it was a fair day, clear skies, 72 degrees. It was a perfect day. You know, it was a real Chamber of Commerce day. And my husband paused and looked at me and said, what did she just say? And I kind of wrote him off and I said, oh, you know, I think she was referencing a local event or something like that. And he said, no, she wasn't. She was using that to describe the weather. So we just found it so odd and kind of just one of those things we had never heard. I looked it up on my phone. I found a briefing about maybe on an idiom website, and not an idiom I've heard. And my husband was like, yes, you can call Away With Words your favorite show. So the perfect opportunity. But before I called in, I used the opportunity the next day. I had some family in town and we were celebrating my son's birthday. The weather was the same. We were sitting outside and I said to my sister, I said, wow, it's a real Chamber of Commerce day. And she was shaking her head yes, and she turned to me and said, what did you just say? And we got them for our family the rest of the day. Because I mean, I would say that we're pretty familiar with most sayings and phrases, and it really threw us all for a loop. So
1: It is about 100 years old, and it's got a interesting little history. There was a time when the chambers of commerce around the United States would record the local weather and report it back to the U.S. Weather Bureau. They not only recorded it for the National Weather Bureau, but for their own records, because the Chamber of Commerce, just like now, would put a lot of effort in bringing new people and new businesses to the area. And so to say that you had Chamber of Commerce weather meant that you had great weather. But it's curious that most often it refers to really, really great weather, like sunny and warm. Like you almost always see it referring to Florida and Southern California, exactly where we are and you are.
2: Oh, excellent. Well,
1: yeah.
2: Good to be here.
0: So postcard perfect.
1: Postcard perfect, yeah.
2: Yes, and it surely was, but it seemed like such a clunky way to say it. Maybe deduce what it was, but at the same time, we were thinking, why would you use that?
1: No, that's it. Because the Chamber of Commerce really wants to prove to people from outside their area, we have great weather. We have exactly the kind of weather that you want. If you want rain for your crops, we have that. If you want sun for your
2: Yes.
1: kids to play outside, we have that too.
0: But to you, it sounds like a Better Business Bureau day or something like that, right? Like some kind of institution's day.
2: Right, exactly. It was the kind of thing. And then we just thought our way of thinking about it was, okay, well, it was the day that you'd want to be out and shopping in commerce or doing that sort of thing. So, yeah.
1: Well, here we go. Thank you for bringing it to our attention, Olivia.
2: Thank you so much. We'll be peppering it into our daily conversations, if nothing else, than to freak other people out who haven't heard
1: Yeah,
2: it.
1: what are a few weird looks?
0: Right?
2: Yes, makes it all worth it. And an opportunity to tell them about your show.
1: Oh,
0: hey,
1: love it.
0: thanks. Thanks
1: Take
0: for
1: care.
0: evangelizing it.
2: Yeah.
0: Take care, Olivia.
1: All right, be well.
2: You too. Thank you so much. Have a good day.
1: Bye-bye.
0: Okay, take care.
1: Well, we'd love to hear your weather terms, whether it's old expressions or proverbs or just something the weird weather guy said. 877-929-9673. 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
0: You're listening to Away with Words, the show about language and how we use it. I'm Martha Barnett.
1: And I'm Grant Barrett, and here he is, John Chinesky, our quizzicist. Hello, John.
5: Hey, hi, Grant. Hi, Martha.
0: Hello, Mr. Chinesky.
5: I don't know if you guys heard this old joke that goes, if Ella Fitzgerald married Darth Vader, she'd be Elevator.
0: Yeah. Uh-oh.
5: Now, you know, I don't know if that would be true. I mean, she already is a leading figure in her field. She'd most likely keep her name, or perhaps in their private life, out of a sense of togetherness, she might be Ella Fitzgerald Vader. He might become Darth Vader Fitzgerald.
0: Mm-hmm.
5: I'm just
1: okay.
5: saying.
1: Yeah,
5: okay. These days,
1: sure.
5: Yeah.
1: Mm-hmm.
0: Yep.
5: I mean, what's the deal? But I was wondering what other romantic blendings might be possible. For example, if film actress Kendrick of Up in the Air married Texas Senator Phil and took his name, she would become the rearranging of one word's letters to make another word.
1: Anna Graham.
5: Yeah, Anna Graham. She would be Anna Graham.
1: So Anna, oh, okay. Anna Kendrick and
0: okay.
1: Phil Graham.
0: Okay.
5: That's very good. Yeah, nicely done. Here's the first. If TV comedian Newhart married TV comedian Betty and took her name, he would become a small bird.
0: Bob White.
5: Bob White. That's Bob White. Very nice. If singer Astley of Never Gonna Give You Up married playwright George Bernard and took his name, he would become a human-powered conveyance.
1: Rickshaw.
5: Rickshaw, yes. If psychologist Brothers married sci-fi icon Philip K and took his name, she would become a video game controller.
0: Joystick. That's very good. That's very, very good.
5: That's right.
0: Very good.
5: A little fun with phonetics there, yeah.
1: Nice.
5: If TV actress Stapleton of All in the Family married rock singer Vince of Motley Crue and took his name, she would become rather friendly and cheerful.
1: Genial.
5: Genial, yes. Genial. If legendary actress Hayworth married Larry from the Three Stooges and took his name, she would become a word meaning to change what a word means.
1: Redefine.
5: Yes. Redefine.
0: Very good. Redefine.
1: That's awesome.
0: These are
5: again,
0: really
5: those
0: good.
5: Are two, they should have gotten together. They should get together.
1: Seriously.
5: If McDonald's founder Kroc married historian Howard of A People's History of the United States and took his name, he would become a dried grape.
1: Raisin. Howard Zinn.
5: I think that's one where you didn't have to know either of the names to get the answer.
0: I was thinking John.
5: Ray Kroc.
0: Yeah.
5: Yeah, Ray Kroc and Howard Zinn. Right. Finally, if former U.S. Vice President Gore married silent film comic Harold and took his name, he would become like two metals that are blended to obtain a desired property.
1: Alloy.
5: Alloyed, yes. Very nice. And I hope they are very happy alloyed in their wedded bliss, Al Gore and Harold Lloyd.
0: Thank you so much, John.
5: Thank you. Nice work, guys.
0: And if you want to talk about any aspect of language with us, and that includes wordplay, call us 877-929-9673 or find us on Facebook and Twitter. Hi, you have a way with words.
2: Hi, this is Susan. I'm calling from the Seattle area.
0: Hey, Susan, welcome.
1: Hi, Susan. What's up?
2: Hi there. My question is about the phrase, uh-oh. I have a granddaughter. She's about 1.5, and recently I kind of heard her say, uh-oh, for the first time, as she's really learning a lot of language. Something fell on the floor, and she said, uh-oh. And it reminded me of how often my own two boys would say that when they were little, especially as toddlers. And it made me curious if maybe uh-oh, as simple as it is, started simply as a baby mimicking adult saying, oh, no, until adults started saying uh-oh themselves, or if it was maybe kind of reversed and uh-oh was already its own little expression.
1: This is an interesting question because it plugs into some history of language and child development and language growth, and 18 months is a great stage at which to witness so much happening in the language of children. If she's an average child, I'm sure she's above average, but if she's an average child, she has a large number of two-word expressions now. At 18 months, uh-oh is perfect for her because it comes at a time where she's starting to learn about values between yes and no, values between mm-hmm. safe and unsafe. She's starting to learn that there are gray areas between extremes, if you know what I mean. And uh-oh...
2: Right.
1: Lets her know that she can express dismay without adding worry. It says something is wrong, but it's not a big deal, or this isn't quite right, but maybe we can fix it. It has nuance. And so that's really important for a kid that age. And so there's a reason that uh-oh kind of hits at about that age, and kids pick it up. They pick it up from their parents. The history of it is that it started as an Americanism, strangely enough, where we modified O-O, like O-H-O-H, which is simply a doubled form of O, the O that you might say of when you're surprised or alarmed, which we got as English speakers from the French, and the French got it from Latin. So it's just like this really long history that leads us to this drawing attention to things and then being modified once it reaches the United States at some point in the 1800s. And we do this glottal stop. We kind of restrict the airflow in the back of our throat. Uh-oh. You can kind of hear that there's something unusual happening there with that first sound.
2: Right. Oh, that it's just such a simple expression, but it just kind of just, it's almost less of a word and more of a instinctive reaction in a sound that isn't necessarily a word that means the same thing every single time. Like maybe, like you were saying, oh, could be surprise or oh, or disappointment, or it represents like a feeling.
1: Yes, exactly. So it serves as an interjection, but it's a linguistic feature known as a discourse marker. And what discourse markers do is they change what we expect. We interject it into the conversation to say, in this case, this is not so great. So discourse markers might sound or at first look like they're kind of irrelevant or useless because they're often small and they often just sound not like words, just like you said. They kind of just sound like noises, but they so much have mm-hmm. a purpose. They so much do a job. And uh-oh really does a job here. It's got value. It's doing a service to the conversation and to the discourse between the child and the adults around the child.
0: Well, Susan, it sounds like you're going to continue to have a blast, and we hope you'll keep us posted.
2: I will. It is going to keep being a blast.
1: All right. Take care.
2: Thanks
1: now.
2: For taking
1: well.
2: My call. Have a great day.
1: Sure.
0: Sure.
1: Bye-bye.
0: Take care, Susan. 877-929-9673. Grant, you remember our conversation about gossip and people who spread gossip and terms for them?
1: I don't think I was a part of that conversation, but my ears were burning. Yes, I do remember that. Yeah, it was all these like very kind of awkward and ugly terms for people who talk too much and say bad things about other people.
0: Well, here's one that I really like. It's quidnunc. Q-U-I-D-N-U-N-C. Quidnunc.
1: You like it because it's Latin.
0: Yes, I do. It literally means what now? And it's a term for somebody who's always asking, what's now? What's the news? You know, an overly inquisitive person.
1: Mm-hmm. Yeah, they always want the latest thing.
0: Yeah.
1: Who doesn't? We all like novelty.
0: That's true. You know, I talked about people who spread gossip, and everybody does it.
1: Yeah, we do. Yeah. Well, when we're done here, I got something to tell you.
0: Oh, yeah?
1: In the meantime, everyone else can just call us with their gossip. 877-929-9673.
0: Hey there. You have a way with words.
6: Hi. This is Kelly Morse from Norfolk, Virginia.
1: Hi, Kelly. What's going on?
6: So I'm from the Pacific Northwest and have lived in several parts of the United States. And moved to Norfolk, which is in the mid-Atlantic, a few years ago. And there's a really great restaurant here called Dumars, home of the original waffle cone maker. And we started eating there when we moved here. So they have a little paper menu. And on the menu, when you have the option to order cheeseburgers or hamburgers or barbecue sandwiches, there's a little list of all of the additional condiments you can get, like pickles, mayonnaise, onions, lettuce, ketchup. It's all listed out. So when we first started going there, we would say, okay, we'd like a cheeseburger, and can I please get everything on the condiments list, basically, or start listing off all the condiments. And then the servers would say, oh, all the way deluxe. So after a while, now when we go to Dumars, we say, can I have a cheeseburger all the way deluxe? Or can I have a barbecue sandwich all the way deluxe? And the server knows what we mean. And I recently started realizing, I went to another place to get a hot dog called P. Frank's. It's also a local institution here in Norfolk. You know, again, there was this big list of condiments. And when I was like, okay, can I please get this? And then the server said, oh, all the way deluxe. And I said, yeah, all the way deluxe. But I've never heard that anywhere else except for Norfolk. And at first I thought it was just Dumars. And then slowly I realized, oh, if I say this in Norfolk at different eateries, it seems like people know what I want. But I've never heard this phrase before anywhere else in the U.S.
1: All right, Martha, we have to send her the field reporter kit with the badge and the hat and the secret handshake and the booklet. Because, like, this is the best field report I've heard in a really long time. I mean, we get some fantastic field reports. But, like, Kelly, this is perfect. This is so good. It is new to me. Martha, is this new to you?
0: It's completely new to me. Oh, and what I'm envisioning is amazing. You have different family members who are control groups. So some of you ask for halfway deluxe. Some of you ask for a quarter way deluxe. Some of you ask for just all the way. And some of you ask just for deluxe. I think
1: seriously,
0: this could be
1: I'm expecting spreadsheets, graph paper, the whole thing, photographs.
2: Well, it sounds like it'd be a fun assignment. Just go everywhere and eat lots and lots of cheeseburgers.
1: But I wonder, so we're going to get a lot of calls from Norfolk. People are going to tell us. But I wonder if other places say all the way deluxe to mean the works or loaded or supreme or everything on it or all dressed, as they might say in Canada.
2: Yeah, and it feels very much like it's centered around Dumars, because Dumars has been in operation since like 1918 continuously.
1: Oh, yeah, that would have a lot of influence, wouldn't it?
2: Yeah, it's a really special local institution. So, yeah, I was like, well, is it people who have worked at Dumars and then now they're working in other places and that's what's happening? Or
1: that
2: is it
1: sense.
2: Regional?
1: Good theory. Solid theory. You know, Kelly, let me ask you, like, deluxe for you, does deluxe automatically mean everything on it if you ask for deluxe somewhere else in the country?
2: Yeah, I would think so.
1: It
2: like,
1: does.
2: Everything. Because I think, you know, in other parts of the country, like I found in the Midwest, like they can be real stingy with the condiments and there's like no mayo on their burgers. And I'm like, I want my mayo.
1: Right?
2: And like you have to, if you say I want everything, you still might have to say plus mayo. And, you know, like I'm very firm pro mayo on my hamburger. And so, but this way, when you're saying all the way deluxe, it means you really want like every single one of those line items. You want the tomatoes, you want the onions, you want the mayo, you want the mustard. Like some places don't put mustard on their burgers. Like I want it all. And I feel like in other places I've lived, you still have to have like a little caveat, but be like, no, really, I really do want that mustard. Or I really do want that mayo.
1: You're confirming that there is a reason to say all the way deluxe. Like for you, deluxe doesn't just mean a few more toppings. You're saying sweep the counter onto it.
2: Yes, exactly.
1: Okay. All right, Kelly, this is perfect. We're going to throw this out. Does anyone else anywhere in the country say all the way deluxe to mean everything on it or the works or loaded? Or is it only in Norfolk, Virginia or thereabouts? Let us know, 877-929-9673, or email us words@waywardradio.org. And Kelly, this was a great call. Martha and I are going to go have lunch now. Thank you.
2: Oh, thank you.
1: Bye-bye. Take care.
2: Bye.
0: Hello, you have a way with words.
7: Hi, I'm Allie, and I'm calling from Wisconsin, Waukesha. I have a question since I was in, like, fourth grade. why is it island always spelled like island, and why do we always pronounce it like island?
0: Oh, what a good question. Why does island have an S in it, and why is it pronounced with a long I? And you said you've had this question since fourth grade. How long has that been?
7: Well, about like 4 or 5 years now.
0: Oh, okay. Okay. So you're in eighth or ninth grade?
7: Eighth.
1: So why don't we pronounce the S then, you're saying?
7: Yes.
1: Do you have any theories?
7: It's because of our language.
1: Yeah, the language is all messed up. Yeah, it's true.
7: Or it's something that has just appeared suddenly.
1: Yeah, that too. It's a little complicated, but I'm going to try to streamline this and we'll get to the bottom of it. In Old English, the word was very similar. It was I-G-L-A-N-D. And the first part meant either water or watery land, depending which reference word you check. But that first part, that I-G, was later, by the time Old English turned into Middle English, was changed to be spelled as I-L-A-N-D or Y-L-A-N-D. For some reason, some people misunderstood, some scholars misunderstood, and thought that instead of being connected to the other Germanic languages, which had very similar words that meant water or watery land, that first part, that I-G, decided that it was instead connected to I-S-L-E, the French word, which means island. They were wrong, but it seemed logical to them that it was probably connected. And so they started spelling it as Isle Land, I-S-L-E-L-A-N-D, or later I-S-L-A-N-D. And so that's how we got that spelling. So, which is fine. So by the 17th century, that spelling had changed. And so that's the short version of the story. But the strange thing about this is the French didn't spell Isle with an S either originally, but they spelled it I-L-E or Y-L-E. So how did that S get there? There was another whole batch, different batch of scholars who tried to improve French by making it more like Latin. And they noted that I-L-E, meaning island, was derived from the Latin insula, which meant island. And so they changed I-L-E to be spelled I-S-L-E. And that's the what was borrowed into English to give us our word island today. But that didn't last. And later the S, because it was no longer pronounced in French, they got rid of it. And now they went back to spelling Isle as I-L-E. And they put a little circumflex, which is like a little upside down hat over the I, to indicate that the S was once there. So we don't pronounce the S in island because the French don't pronounce the S in Isle. And that is the word that we borrowed from the French.
7: Hmm. That's interesting.
1: We have a lot of these kind of historical remnants in our language. When you see something curious, like a letter not being pronounced, it is a really strong clue, Allie, that there's a story there. And in this case, it tells us that the island came to us from French. And so we have this little note that says, there's a word history here. Island has a little bit of French history. The S is not pronounced in French. Therefore, we don't pronounce it in this word island. So
0: I'm going to recommend a book. It's by Erica Okrent, O-K-R-E-N-T. It's called Highly Irregular, Why Tough, Through, and Dough Don't Rhyme, and Other Oddities of the English Language. It's a very accessible book. There are cute cartoons in it. And it tells you a lot of these stories, like why there's an H in the word ghost, for example. So you might look for that book.
7: That actually sounds really interesting.
1: Well, Allie, good luck in school. Thank you for your call. We really appreciate it. And keep your enthusiasm going. It'll get you far.
7: And thank you for allowing me to be on the show.
1: Oh, our pleasure, as
0: Glad
1: always.
0: Glad to have you.
1: Yeah, take care now.
7: Bye-bye.
0: So pick up that phone and call us, 877-929-9673. We'd love to talk with you about your language question, or send it to us an email, words@waywardradio.org.
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1: You're listening to Away With Words, the show about language and how we use it. I'm Grant Barrett.
0: And I'm Martha Barnett. In the early 1830s, Margaret Scott Gaddy took note of a sundial that was on the porch of the church that her husband pastored in Yorkshire, England. And inscribed on that sundial were the rhyming Latin words, fugit hora ora. And that translates as, the hour flies, pray. And a cottage nearby also had a sundial, but it bore a Latin inscription that translates as, there are no steps backward. And another neighbor had a sundial with the Latin words that translate as, I wait for no one. And Margaret Scott Gaddy was so intrigued by these inscriptions that she started collecting them. And then, as often happens when you start collecting things, her friends started collecting them for her. And she went on to become a popular writer of children's books, and she kept collecting those inscriptions. And in 1872, she published a beautiful, comprehensive book on the topic. It's called The Book of Sundials, and it was later revised with her daughter's help, and it's just gorgeous. It's full of fascinating information about sundials, and it includes 1,682 examples of sundial mottos. And one of the things I love about these mottos, they've been described as more touching than tombstones. There's something kind of meditative about them, a little bit melancholy, and a good reminder to be mindful of making the most of the hours that we have on Earth. And I first became aware of them when I listened to the S-Town podcast, where journalist Brian Reed interviews a clockmaker in Woodstock, Alabama, who points out that when you see a sundial, you should always go look at it because there will always be some kind of inscription on it. And so I was thrilled to pieces when I came across this book.
1: Yeah, the book is amazing. By the fourth edition, I think, which was published in 1900. It is a phenomenal work. It's beautiful to look at, amazing to read. Many of them are religious because they sundials tend to appear in churchyards. And as you said, many of them talk about using your time wisely, but some of them don't. One of my favorite ones is in German, but it translates into somewhat archaic English as, he hath made his choice aright, who counteth but the hours of light, basically saying you can use your time well, but you should also make merry, which I think is important advice to all of us. And there are the kind of mystical ones, like one written in Latin in a churchyard in southeastern France, right on the border with Italy. It translates as, the light makes shadow, but the truth makes mysteries, which makes you just want to turn right around and leave that churchyard pursued by who knows what. I don't know what's happening there, but
0: I just wanted to know what time it was.
1: Yeah, I forgot my watch. It's just interesting, all these brief ruminations on time and how we spend our time and what will become of us when our time is done. There are several beautiful copies of this book online. We'll link to them from our website, and you can explore them and find your favorite sundial mottos. Or you can share little epigraphs or epigrams or little phrases or things that you found in your reading that you think are wonderful and that we should know about and that we can share with everyone else. 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
0: Hello, you have a way with words.
12: Hello, this is Kayla Meyer calling from Omaha, Nebraska.
0: Hi, Kayla. Welcome.
12: Thank you. Well, I'm calling in because recently our elderly dog has been having lots of accidents in the house. He gets scared by weather changes and thunderstorms, all of the above. And my husband keeps saying that our dog is pissing everywhere in the house. And I told him, can you please not use the word piss to describe his accidents? There's a whole bunch of different words I think you could use. But then when I was telling him this, I realized I said, I'm so pissed that you keep using the word piss.
0: Yeah. First of all, I'm sorry about your dog. That's really tough. What word would you prefer he use?
12: I prefer if he said our dog peed in the house mm-hmm. or just like had an accident. Mm-hmm. And I don't know why, but I just find the word piss to be really vulgar.
0: Mm-hmm.
1: It's crass, right?
12: Yes.
1: What did he say in response?
12: I think he understands and he's been working on it.
1: Okay. Oh, that's okay. A fair response.
0: I think of pee as a much more comfortable word, I guess. I'm thinking it's because it's, you know, what you learn as a little kid. It's almost like baby talk, you know, like pee or wee. I'm going to have a wee. But the other is a little bit more advanced. You learn it a little later, I think.
1: I don't want to say the word too often, but I think piss, P-I-S-S, has undergone this transformation over the last 700 years where it went from being just kind of ordinary word to having some stigma attached to it. There were a number of different bodily function words related to the excretory and reproductive functions of the body that used to be kind of ordinary everyday words, which we now consider coarse or uncouth or even offensive. And this is one of those words where we now use other terms, or we either use medical terms or euphemistic terms. We might say urinate or micturate instead of piss, which is a word we get from the French, by the way. But you will find that word, a version of that word in the 1611 King James Bible, first book of Samuel and the book of Isaiah, and you'll find it in the 1388 Wycliffe version of the English Bible and in several plays of Shakespeare. Where the term isn't really offensive at all. It's just kind of an everyday word. So somewhere between the 1300s and now, the word underwent this transformation and became vulgar. Part of it was this, those words became associated with the lower classes. The classes started dividing. Those who wished to be seen as educated would begin to use more educated sounding words or euphemisms that would distance themselves from these the functions of the body that were private. It's important to note that this change happened and largely still happens in those people who are rising or hoping to rise through society. A family looking to improve their child's or children's prospects might raise them to use this new language, thinking that's how the upper class speaks. And it was really accelerated during the Victorian era. But there were other linguistic trends already underway, including a movement toward settling on one preferred educated English dialect as the prestige dialect and marking those old terms, those ordinary everyday terms, as coarse and earthy and unacceptable, fit neatly into excluding them from this new prestige dialect. They were not included as part of this accepted way of speaking, and they became stigmatized and treated as vulgar. Mm. What's really curious about this is that in the United Kingdom and the United States now, in present day, modern studies show that the upper and lower socioeconomic and educated classes swear and curse the most, but it's the middle classes that swear and curse the least. So it's the where the people are striving in this culture of upward mobility where people feel this pressure of not to use the vulgar and crass words the most.
12: That's so interesting.
0: I'm also thinking about what you said about his use of that word pissing you off. I feel like that verb there is at a remove from the more direct definition of urine. Does that make sense?
12: Yeah, I'm wondering why I use that and feel like it's okay and mm-hmm. don't feel offended, per se.
0: Right.
2: But
1: well, it's also directly attached to your emotion. So the emphatic component is still attached to the vulgar component in being pissed off. Does that make sense?
2: Mm-hmm.
1: So what's left is this emphatic force. Vulgar words and crass words have an emphatic force, and we kind of cringe a little bit. And that cringiness that carries over to the anger component of a word, like you piss me off, but we're leaving behind any sense of the bodily functions. So there's still some emphatic force attached to it. This is what happens when a word kind of leaves one realm of thought or one domain and moves into another one. So it carries with it still some of the force. It's a strange thing we do with language.
2: And the emotion.
1: We're strange creatures, the things that we do with all of these symbols we call words.
0: Kayla, I'm wondering how you and your spouse are going to resolve this.
2: We're doing fine over it. And actually, our dog's accidents have kind of stopped. So.
1: Okay, good.
0: Oh, good.
1: What's your pup's name?
2: Ichabod.
1: Ichabod. Give Ichabod some pets and some treats from us, will you?
2: Yes, of course.
1: Okay. All right. Well, Kayla, thanks for sharing this with us. This is a really good question. It's kind of, we've had to dance around it without being too crass ourselves, and thank you for helping us do that.
2: Mm-hmm. No problem. Thank you. Right.
1: Take care. Right. Be well.
0: Bye-bye.
1: Bye-bye.
2: Bye.
0: Well, what's the word or phrase that you're debating in your household? Let us know. We'd love to talk about it. 877-929-9673.
1: Hello, you have a way with words.
13: Hello, this is Michael McNeely calling from Aurora, Kentucky.
1: Hi, Michael. Welcome to the show.
0: Hey, Michael.
1: What's on your mind?
13: A word that I grew up using and hearing used that I don't know anything about. I've tried looking it up. I didn't get any real results. The word is peert. I spell it P-E-E-R-T, or it could be P-E-A-R-T. It was used as it meant that you were feeling good, basically. Might use it in a sentence as, yesterday I felt kindly puny, but today I'm right peert.
1: Today I'm right peert. And this is something that you know from your life in Kentucky?
13: Yes.
0: Yeah, right peert.
13: Yes. You know what I'm talking about, don't you?
0: Well, yeah. I'm from Kentucky myself. And Michael, are you feeling right peert today?
13: Yes, today I feel right peert.
0: Yeah, it's usually spelled P-E-A-R-T, or as you suggested, P-E-E-R-T. It's related to the word pert in English, which means P-E-R-T, which means jaunty or cocky or perky. In Appalachia, you hear people talking about, well, that'll pertin you up. Or do you know what pertinent juice is?
13: I've never heard that one.
0: Well, if you look in the dictionary of Southern Appalachian English, pertinent juice is whiskey, homemade whiskey.
13: Okay. I've heard pert, you know, I'm familiar with that one, but I didn't know that's where peert came from.
0: Mm-hmm. Yeah, they're related. So you might describe somebody as being peert as a cricket or peert as a pup. It's lively and, you know, cocky and jaunty and just feeling great.
13: That's the connotation that we would use it in.
0: That's it. It goes back to at least the mid-19th century. It's a lovely word, don't you think?
13: I really think so. It's expressive.
0: Indeed.
13: Peert.
0: Well, Michael, we hope you keep feeling that way.
13: Well, I certainly do as well. Thank you. And I appreciate you looking that up and letting me know where it came from.
0: We're glad to help.
1: Thank you, Michael. Take care. Be well.
13: Thank you, folks.
0: Bye-bye. 877-929-9673.
1: Hello, you have a way with words.
14: Hi, this is Samantha from Cincinnati.
1: Hi, Samantha. Welcome to the show.
0: Hey, Samantha.
14: So my grandmother, she used to say a phrase that, you know, a lot of my peers have never heard of before. And you know, whenever we were walking down the sidewalk together, holding hands, we'd come to some obstacle, we'd have to let go of each other's hands, and she'd say, bread and butter, and then we'd link back up again. And I didn't realize until I went on a school trip later, you know, with my friends walking on the sidewalk, kind of the same deal, and they all said, what are you saying? Why are you saying that? And it just always made me wonder where that came from, never heard anyone else say it. So I was just wondering, what's the root of that phrase?
1: So you're holding hands with your grandmother, and so something comes between you, like a mailbox or fire hydrant or a light pole.
14: Mm-hmm. Yeah.
0: Well, Samantha, you can tell your kids that you're carrying on a very, very old tradition. This goes back centuries. It's the idea that the two people who are going around that object should be inseparable. They should stay inseparable. You know, as inseparable as butter and bread. If you butter a piece of toast, you can't unbutter it, right?
14: Oh, that makes sense.
0: It goes back to a very old superstition that evil spirits or even the devil could take various forms and come between people physically. You know, whether the devil takes the form of an animal or a pebble or a small child running between them. And if you don't do something to counteract that mishap, then the two of you may quarrel later or have bad luck. And so there are a whole lot of phrases that you can use. Bread and butter. Some people, instead of saying bread and butter, they say needles and pins. Or one person says needles and the other person says pins, and then they hook pinkies and make a silent wish.
1: Milk and cheese, or okay, a longer one, bread and butter, come to supper.
0: And also, particularly among Black speakers of American English, there's a long tradition of warning against splitting the pole. You'll be told, don't split the pole, which is that same idea that you don't want to separate the two people who are walking together. And if you want to show your friends who've never heard this expression a great example of this, there's a great episode of The Twilight Zone back in 1960 where a very young and very handsome William Shatner, he and his wife are walking along and they're separated by a lamppost, and he says, bread and butter.
14: Oh, okay.
1: So the bread and butter saying is at least 100 years old, but the superstition, Martha, am I remembering that this is, we're talking back to the classical era, as far as we know, right?
0: Right, all the way back at least to St. Augustine in the 4th century A.D. So, he has a passage about that, doesn't he, Grant?
1: Yeah, it's talking about, exactly like you said, stones or dogs coming between friends walking arm in arm, and how it's bad luck. And sometimes how the dogs would go after the boys in order to get justice.
14: Oh, my goodness. I'm a Latin teacher. I will have to look up that section.
0: Oh, you are.
14: St. Augustine.
1: The Doctrina Christina, I think the fourth chapter, if you want to find that in St. Augustine.
14: Oh, thank you so much. Oh, wow.
0: Well, thank you for teaching Latin. Good for you. I'm glad to hear that's still being taught in the schools. What grade do you teach?
14: Anywhere 6th grade through 12th grade.
0: Oh, wonderful.
1: Doing the good work. Thank you for doing that, Samantha.
0: Yeah.
14: Thanks. You have a great day.
1: Take care. Good luck. Bye-bye.
14: Bye.
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1: Special thanks to Michael Breslauer, Josh Eccles, Claire Grotting, Bruce Rogo, Rick Seidenworm, and Betty Willis.
0: Thanks for listening. I'm Martha Barnett.
1: And I'm Grant Barrett. Until next time, goodbye.
0: Bye.

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1: Major Tim here, and I'm delighted that Hawthorne Stereo has renewed its underwriting arrangement with KBFG. Hawthorne Stereo has been selling exceptional hi-fi since 1946. Whoa, can that be right? I can only confirm that they go back to the 1980s when I was a college kid who loved hi-fi and had no money. They were pretty tolerant of me hanging around the place. 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When I was a kid, Hawthorne Stereo was on Hawthorne in Portland, but these days they can be found at 6303 Roosevelt Way Northeast and online at hawthornestereo.com.

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0: 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I'm Barbara Bernstein, your host for this weekly conversation about our place on the planet. 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And thanks for supporting Community Powered Radio. As you drive through the eastern end of the Columbia Gorge into the plateaus of eastern Oregon, suddenly the scenery shifts from spectacular wildland formations on either side of the river to a swirling web of industrial infrastructure, massive high-voltage towers connecting to a tangle of power lines. Not so long ago, this was prized agricultural land. Now it is mainly growing data centers. I met up with Caleb Leib with Oregon Rural Action to get a tour of these data centers and see up close what I've been hearing about for months. We met in Hermiston, the largest city in Umatilla County, where there are a growing number of data centers, and then headed back west a few miles to Boardman in neighboring Morrow County, which is probably the most polluted county in Oregon. Boardman is where the largest and most numerous data centers are spreading, along with their companion infrastructure of substations and power lines. Boardman has an interesting and somewhat murky history, which may account for why the community has opened its arms to Amazon's behemoth sweep of data centers. Once a small town serving its rural communities of farmers and ranchers, its downtown was drowned in the backwaters of McNairy Dam, a large run-of-the-river dam on the Columbia that opened in 1954. The downtown was never rebuilt. Now, instead, is this endless array of data centers growing by the day. Today we'll hear the interview I did with Caleb Leib on June 25th, recorded in his truck parked by the side of the road across from a large agricultural field with an even larger data center as a backdrop. Hi, Caleb. Welcome to Locus Focus.
1: Hi, Barbara. Thank you for having me.
0: Well, let's talk about where we're sitting right now.
1: Right now, we are sitting in the wonderful world of Boardman, Oregon, a beautiful little community and also sort of the heart of the over-industrialization problem in Oregon.
0: What does it look like where we're sitting?
1: Right now, we're sitting out near the edge of town. Over to my right, I can see over to the Washington side of the Columbia River. You can see some vineyards over there. The wind's blowing. And on this side of the river, we can see a lot of small family farm style operations. And there's wheat blowing back and forth, sort of these fields of green and yellow. As we look left, there's irrigation sprinklers. We see some small power lines and blueberry fields. And we've got an irrigated circle pivot over to our left. And sort of interspersed all through that are, you know, red barns, really well-maintained homes. You can see that the love that people are putting into it. As I look further over to the left, though, we rise up a hillside, and there's just a monstrous gray building, and that is an Amazon data center called PDX 178.
0: So how did it come to be like this?
1: Over a long time, I think we have seen a pattern in this area of over-industrialization, and there's a lot of reasons for that we can get into, but as it stands today, sort of the lower Umatilla Basin area where Boardman is one of the most over-industrialized places in the state. We have four of the five dirtiest power plants in Oregon, one of the largest confined animal feeding operations west of the Mississippi. We have a large hub of processed food factories. And also today, the lower Umatilla Basin is the largest data center hub in Oregon, and it's also the fastest growing.
0: So why is that?
1: You know, that's an interesting story to tell. For the same reasons that we have seen these confined animal feeding operations and power plants and processed food factories come in, there's a significant appetite to grow.

0: part of eastern Oregon and what Morrill County, the contrast Morrill County shows.
1: Yeah, it's really interesting to drive from west to east on the interstate, because basically you're driving down on the Columbia, and it is much more wild. It's undeveloped. Occasionally you'll see a small town or, you know, a small building. And then all of a sudden you pop up out of the gorge and you're up on the plateau, and it's smokestacks everywhere. Smokestacks and these sort of artificial circles of green and yellow. All of that is because of our industrialization. You know, power plants, like I was saying, processed food factories. You get to the port of Morrow and it's just a sea of smokestacks, power lines, and you get a little further out and it's industrialized agriculture. We're not talking about your mom and pop operation with a little red barn, nice green hillside, and a couple of happy cows. What we're talking about is thousands upon thousands of acres of intensively farmed land using, you know, synthetic fertilizers, miles and miles of pipelines, things like that. It's a difference in kind.
0: Why do you think that Morrill County, at least northern Morrill County, is like this as opposed to other areas surrounding it?
1: I think there are multiple reasons. First and foremost, this place has been a sacrifice zone for a long time. Concentrating all of these sources of pollution in one place, that's not something that happens by accident, and it's not something that stops by accident either. You know, a sacrifice zone tends to continue to get worse until someone does something about it. With data centers especially, you see the same incentives that have resulted in the sacrifice zone, tax breaks, available industrial land, a lack of access to information to the people who actually live here. All of those things sort of create a perfect storm that allows big business to come in, set up shop, exacerbate pollution, and by the time anyone knows about it, it's already happened.
0: I want to go back in time to the shift from when there was kind of maybe sort of small family farming out here to where it became these mega farms that are not what anybody in their right mind would think of as farming, and how that has like moved into the next stage of industrialization.
1: Yeah, and you used to see a lot smaller operations out here. The dairies were smaller, the farms were smaller. You know, it would be a family-run operation that you pass on from one generation to the next. But what we've seen is that over time, there are these economic pressures and incentives for one's farm, say a corporate-owned farm, to grow and expand and swallow up all of those other smaller farms. That's exactly what's happened here. Most of these farms out here these days, you know, you'll see a couple of folks growing alfalfa on their back 40 for their horses, something like that. Other than that, it's 10,000 acres of commodity crops, corn, alfalfa, potatoes, that sort of thing. And those incentives, you know, have also made it very, very hard for small operations to survive. And, you know, in the agricultural communities up in this part of the state, it's a real tragedy that it's so hard for a small family farm to move from one generation to the next. It's a legacy that's hard to continue. It really does devastate some families.
0: Well, I know that in Washington County, a lot of the incentives for farmers to give up farming is that they, as one person said, they're not going to sell their property by the acre, they're going to be selling it by the square foot. Mm-hmm. So is that same thing true here now, where farmers are being enticed to give up farming because they can make a bundle, like a million, on selling their farmland to the data centers?
1: Absolutely. You know, we just saw, in terms of data centers, we just saw Amazon purchase 1,300 acres of land for what will be the largest data center in the entire state. It's called an exascale project, one of the biggest that we are going to see in Oregon. That 1,300 acres, Three Mile Canyon Farms, our biggest dairy in the state, sold it to Amazon for, I think, $37 million. That's agricultural land. It's been used for grazing for years and years and years, I think 100 years. And right across the road, literally across the road behind a fence line, you can see 1,000 acres of grapes being grown. So the idea that farmland is going to big tech to build data centers, that's not theoretical. That's happening in practice. And there's a lot of money going into acquiring that land. You know, if you're a small family farm struggling to stay afloat and someone offers you millions of dollars for a plot of land that you're struggling to farm, I wouldn't blame someone for seriously considering it. The problem is that that's making it harder and harder for small family farms to survive. All of these big money incentives are coming at them all the time. And also, it's the big farms that have the land to sell.
0: No, I thought they were Oregon land use.

0: laws that prohibited this kind of thing from happening.
1: There's supposed to be, yeah. We're not supposed to give exclusive farm use land to big industry to do these sort of things. What we saw actually was Morrow County went through this sort of convoluted rezoning process. They had this 1,300 acres. It was zoned EFU, exclusive farm use. They decided to instead just go ahead and rezone that to airport industrial land so that they could build the data center. And then they took 1,600 acres somewhere else that was already farmland and decided, well, now that's going to be EFU. That's exclusive farm use. So on paper, you know, if you're a city or a county planner, it might look like we didn't lose any farmland. We might have even gained 300 acres. But in practice, we just lost 1,300 acres of farmland that will never be agricultural land again once that data center gets built.
0: Now, I understand there's been a few scandals out here in Morrow County related to data centers and land swaps and things like that. Do you want to go into some of that?
1: Yeah, that's putting it lightly. We've had quite a few scandals out here, and I don't think we're done with them yet. To just name a few, we've had the Port of Morrow pollute the groundwater. We've had continued expansions of sources of pollution for nitrate, even though we have a nitrate crisis. And we've had public officials, getting involved with things like the Windwave Corporation, and sort of this for-profit arm of a nonprofit company that was supposed to be getting rural high-speed fiber optic to people. There's an allegation, and the state attorney general has filed a lawsuit now saying that the public officials who were on Windwave's board got a valuation and said, oh, hey, these data centers are coming at us. We have a fiber optic company. This is going to be worth a lot of money someday. And they sold that operation to themselves at a reduced rate and pocketed the difference. I'm very eager to see where those allegations go with the state attorney general. And if you just walk around Boardman and ask somebody about that, they'll say, oh my God, Windwave, you wouldn't believe what went down with that. It definitely got under people's nerves.
0: Well, is it continuing to maybe generate a bit more concern about some of the seamier sides of all this data center buildup?
1: I think so, yeah. You know, scandals beget scandals, especially when the same public officials stay in office, right? And the same incentives are still in place, right? We have a pretty small population here, disproportionately non-English speaking, and not a lot of availability of translation at public meetings. That makes it hard for people to not only participate, but to even know what's going on. And a lack of access or transparency in local government just creates sort of a hotbed of opportunity for corruption. That's not an easy problem to solve, but the best thing we can do right now is shed light on all of those issues and try to get some accountability for what's been done, right?
0: Well, I'm thinking the other data center of Oregon is Washington County, and now there's a lawsuit being filed against, I guess, the Washington County commissioners and maybe the city of Hillsborough about some sleazy side of tax breaks and things like that. I'm wondering if there's a movement afoot that you see that may actually start to really reassess the open-armedness that these communities had towards the data center industry.
1: Yeah, I definitely see more and more people questioning whether any of this is a good idea and what it's done to our natural resources here. You know, there's hundreds of homes here in Boardman can't drink their water because of all this over-industrialization, because all of this intensive agriculture. And now they see data centers popping up like dandelions, just one over there, one over there. When did that one start construction? They don't even know that these things have been permitted or approved by the time they're already built. So I think both the tax breaks that data centers are getting are worrying to people. The amount of water that they use is worrying to people. The amount of energy they use is worrying to people, especially because we're in consumer-owned utility territory out here, rural electric co-ops. The Power Act doesn't really apply out here. It's another opportunity for the system to be gamed and rigged in favor of big business and at the expense of the working class population out here.
2: 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And today we're listening to an interview I did with Caleb Lay with Oregon Rural Action across the road from a gigantic data center in Boardman, Oregon.
0: Well, I want to talk a bit more about the water issue. You warned us the day before we drove out here that we should bring our own water. Why was that?
1: Yeah, the lower Umatilla Basin region where Boardman is, it's one of the most polluted places in Oregon, both in terms of industrial air pollution from, you know, the feedlots, the factories, the power plants, even the data centers contribute, but also our water supplies. The other problem we have out here is some of the worst groundwater pollution in the entire state. We have very, very high levels of things like nitrate in our groundwater at extremely unsafe levels. And all of that comes from that over-industrialization and that very intensive agriculture. Wastewater and nitrate doesn't just come from things like synthetic fertilizer, which is wildly overused in this area. It also comes from a lot of that industrial wastewater from animal manure at those confined animal feeding operations. And we have some of the largest anywhere in this side of the country. All of those things together, pumping out wastewater and dumping it on fields to dispose of it at zero cost to the farmers. That's a problem. Dumping all of that manure from all these CAFOs, literally hundreds of thousands of animals in a county of 12 to 15,000 people, that's a problem. And because our soil is so sandy out here, when they irrigate on top of all that nitrogen, all that manure, that fertilizer, that wastewater, it just flushes it right down through the soil. Now, it's a very productive practice for industry. They make a lot of money doing it. They can boost their crop yields, things like that. So they make a lot of money. But the problem is that once that contamination gets into our groundwater, it's the people who work at those facilities that suffer the consequences. Their wells are polluted, you know, up to, you know, there's one well in this area that's up to 95 parts per million. The safe drinking water limit at the federal level is 10. And the real safe limit, based on the research that's come out in the last 20 or so years, is probably more like 3. So we're well beyond what is safe. And that's not just wells in this area. We see elevated levels in city water systems too. And when I come out and do field work out here, I bring bottled water. I don't drink it, and I would not recommend anyone else do either.
0: Now, how aware are people now of this drinking water problem?
1: You know, because of a lot of the work that Oregon Rural Action has done over the last 4 years, we've been able to pressure the state to leverage some support, and we've tested over 2,000 wells. It's not all the wells. There's still over 1,000 that haven't been tested. And many, many of those are contaminated. Nearly half of the wells in Morrow County are unsafe to drink from. About a quarter in Umatilla County are unsafe to drink from. Those who do have elevated nitrate and have had their well tested, they can get bottled water, they can get filters, but the contamination keeps getting worse. We do see people, when they get their well retested every year, they go from safe to unsafe, and then they have to start drinking bottled water. Most people, a filter won't even work because their nitrate level is so high they can't get all that nitrate out. And we see city water levels going up too. City of Boardman, it's under the federal limit right now, but if you're on city water, it's been going up for the last 15 years, steadily and consistently, and I would expect it to keep getting worse because we haven't solved the problem of the polluters.
0: So how do you solve the problem of the polluters?
1: First things first, hold them accountable. Those who have over-applied fertilizer, dumped wastewater, they need to be paying for solutions to this. And for a lot of people, the groundwater is so polluted, there's no well we can drill that's going to get them safe water at this point. Even our deepest water is showing signs of contamination. So it's going to have to be connection to city water. That's expensive. The polluters should be paying for that, not taxpayers, and definitely not the people who are victims of this problem.
0: But the city water is also polluted as well.
1: Exactly. And that's why we have to stop the pollution. Those who are applying nitrogen out here, farming is a good thing. Farming responsibly is a good thing. Farming irresponsibly is not. If you're over-applying nitrogen, then you're polluting. We need to stand up rules and regulations and programs that actually require those farms to tell the state, to tell this community how much nitrogen they're using and whether or not they've used too much. Same thing goes for our wastewater producers. They need to start treating that stuff tomorrow so that there's a reasonable amount of contamination in it. Ideally, none. Same thing with the dairies. They need to start telling us where they're sending all that manure and confirm that they're using it responsibly. All we need, really, and all we're asking for, is transparency and accountability for all these sources of pollution.
0: Now, one of my concerns is that these are just inevitable sources of pollution, the way they run right now. I mean, it seems like you'd have to really not just change business models, but change what you're doing for the business in order to stop polluting like this.
1: Yeah, any operation that is creating, you know, a huge plume of air pollution in a community, that's a problem. right? We have 42 to 43% of the industrial air pollution and for the entire state right here in the lower Umatilla Basin. We need to start getting rid of some of that. We just do.
0: Well, the problem, again, is people in Umatilla and Morrill County want to develop. They want to grow. They want to have a bigger income, a stronger economy. How do they do that without doing the kind of practices they're doing right now?
1: You know, I think there's a difference between real economic development and corporate economic development, right? I think people do want to see more growth, but they want to see small businesses. They want to see small family farms and organic farms be able to make it. Instead, what we're seeing is big tech coming into town. For this exascale data center that Amazon wants to build, they're going to get $720 million at minimum in tax breaks. Why? Amazon is one of the biggest, most powerful corporations in human history. They're worth more than $1 trillion. Can't they pay their own way? And can't we take some of that tax revenue, instead of giving it back to Amazon in a tax break, can't we take some of that and put that into safe drinking water, into groundwater remediation, into reducing our air pollution and giving people resources to be able to go treat the health conditions that they've accrued by living in one of the most polluted places in the state?
0: But it also seems you need to stop the practices that are creating the pollution, and some of that's really endemic in the kind of economy that these counties have.
1: Exactly. And, you know, to be completely honest, I think to make that happen, we need sort of a civic upswell. It's time to get people out to the ballot box, things like that. We have a really low turnout rate here in Morrow County in elections. And, you know, just by virtue of people being able to vote and participating in the process, I think we'll see different outcomes. Voting begets transparency.
0: So I know that you're with this organization, Oregon Rural Action, and that you're a part of organizing for this, but I'm wondering, how do you see, what's the game plan to really get people to become more civically involved?
1: You know, I think we have seen it happen already. Just by testing wells, we have shown a light on a problem that's been happening for 30, 40 years, but nobody knew about it. And as soon as they did know about it, they're like, oh my gosh, what do we do? How did this happen? Who do I hold responsible for this? So we see people coming to meetings. We see people speaking up who might otherwise never have done something like that. Just by revealing the problems that have stemmed from all of this over-industrialization, all this over-concentration of agriculture, we're seeing an upswell in people who want change. Then it's just getting into the ballot box. Get people registered to vote. You know, we're a 501c3 nonprofit. That means we can still get people registered to vote and turn them out to the ballot box. And that alone is worth its weight in gold.
0: Well, it seems like there's two different places we need to be working. One is at the local county level, just counties, because it's not just Morrow County. Umatilla's county next door has a lot of issues too. But it's also in Salem with the state government. And how do you see the connections between those two struggles?
1: Oh, absolutely. I mean, one of the things that has allowed this crisis to happen, these crises to happen, is bad state laws or state laws that just aren't enforced. You're not allowed to pollute the groundwater in this state. It's illegal. It's against the law. And yet, we have some of the worst groundwater pollution anywhere in Oregon, and it's still getting worse. How can you square that circle? It's bad enforcement of the law. We also need laws to catch up to this data center build-out. Because one, they're running away with our climate goals. Two, they're taking up a ton of agricultural land. They're building right across the road from residences. All of these things that they're not really supposed to be doing. And they're polluting our communities. They're sucking up all of our natural resources. Our laws need to catch up, not just to data centers, but to all of this over-industrialization. And we need legislative solutions to hold some of these polluters accountable and to make this community whole again.
0: I think about what's going on in New York, where they just elected 3 Democratic Socialists of America to the U.S. Congress. And there's definitely a groundswell going on in New York. There's maybe a groundswell going on in Portland. We'll see what happens with our elections in the fall. But I keep having the phrase from my college days, smash capitalism. I mean, can we do this under the capitalist system?
1: You know, we're never going to elect a Democratic Socialist out here in Morrow County, that's for sure. But what we do see is an upswell of the working class. People who want accountability. They want this growth to actually work for them. They want it to be something that they take part in. You know, I think people are sick of corporations running our governments and running our economies, and they want a say in it again. We are not that far from a change in politics here in Eastern Oregon, I really believe.
0: So I want to get back to the power issue. not the political power issue, but the electrical power issue, because that's a big concern. And it's interesting to see how many of the data centers have their own source of power, and a lot of it's polluting. And one of them, the desires, I know, of Amazon is to have a nuclear reactor that will feed their power needs. So let's talk a little bit about what is the struggle there, what are some of the issues, and how that's being addressed in the community.
1: Mm-hmm. Yeah, the power issue is really concerning on multiple fronts. You know, we have seen repeated efforts spearheaded by county officials and big tech, money behind them, to carve out parts of Oregon's moratorium on new nuclear reactors to allow nuclear reactors to be built here in the most polluted place in Oregon, the sacrifice zone, the worst sacrifice zone in the state. I'll tell you what, that'd make it worse. And the thing is, data centers need tremendous amounts of energy to keep operating, and they're getting a little bit ahead of what we have to offer as a state. We don't have that much energy to go around. Just take a look at your electric bill for any evidence of that. As data centers continue to expand and continue to expand, we have half a dozen that are ready to come online out here. And once they do, they're going to be gobbling up a lot of energy. You know, just one of those little server racks in the data center will use as much energy as 10 houses. And there's a lot of those server racks in there. You know, the other problem is, even if they're getting electricity from the grid right now, a lot of that's coming from fossil fuels. And right here in the lower Umatilla Basin, we have four of the five dirtiest power plants in Oregon. That's all fossil fuels. That's part of what's fueling our air pollution problem. And even if you get beyond the power that they're using day to day, imagine there's a blackout. Those data centers can never, ever lose power. It would cost Amazon money. It would cost them credibility. So they have these massive arrays of diesel generators ready to go at all times. They run those pretty often just to test them and maintain them and make sure everything's ready. Once those things kick on, they're able to provide as much power as a small city would need. And the emissions from that are really concerning. I've gone through and tallied up the greenhouse gas emissions that they're allowed to emit under their permits. It's almost 130,000 tons. That's pretty significant. The hazardous air pollution emissions from all of that diesel, it's almost 30,000 pounds per year of things like lead and arsenic and formaldehyde, chromium-6, the chemical from the Aaron Brockovich movie. I mean, is this really the best way that we could be running data centers? And is this really the best place that we could be putting them, in a place that's already overburdened by so many pollution issues? I don't think so.
2: 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And today we're listening to an interview I did with Caleb Lay with Oregon Rural Action, across the road from a gigantic data center in Boardman, Oregon. And I want to let you know that the next Rumble on the River Community Forum number 32 will be this Thursday, July 9th, at Dharma Rain Zen Center, 8500 Northeast Siskiyou Street in East Portland. The theme is, "We're not going to take the heat," with experts predicting a sizzling summer for Oregon. After the lowest snowpack ever recorded, we continue to struggle to decarbonize and put the brakes on climate-caused disasters. How do we organize to mitigate and respond effectively? Rumble doors and info tables start at 5:30 p.m., and the panel starts at 6:30 p.m.
0: How do you compare what you're going through out here with what's going on in Washington County? I mean, you've got far more and far larger data centers here than are in Washington County. But do you see some alliance? Because Washington County seems to be organizing now in a big way to stop the data center crush.
1: Yeah, I see Washington County is really leading the charge on this in a way that's really inspiring, you know, on so many levels. You know, now there's a lawsuit really going into the courts and using that lever of power to try and get the change that they need, working in the elections. We saw an amazing outcome in the elections. The organizing, the grassroots upswell, all of that's really inspiring. And we do have, you know, they got a lot of data centers there. We have the largest hub, and a lot of ours are just bigger by nature. They're AI, they're using more resources, and they're out here affecting a community that's already on the ropes. I think we need to do the same thing. I think we need that upswell in organizing. We got to get out to the ballot box. We got to change some laws too.
0: I was just wondering if you could kind of describe, we've done a lot of driving around, but just to sort of describe to listeners in Portland and elsewhere where the show is airing, who don't live amongst a lot of data centers, what it's like, the massiveness of it, both on the ground and in the air.
1: Yeah. Oh, where to start? I mean, first things first, you come into Boardman from the east side, and it's just a city of interconnecting power lines crisscrossing each other. It's hard to miss them. And then you get into some of these areas, especially, you know, up north side of Boardman, north side of the interstate, and everywhere you look, there's a new data center campus. And within every campus is four different buildings, all a data center. And they're huge. They're massive. Sometimes you'll see a worker or a car driving by at the base of one of them, and you'll realize just how big they are. They're tall, they're big, they're concrete. Actually, I was out the other day. There's a new data center they're building out by the Boardman Airport, and they call it PDX-202.
0: What does that mean?
1: PDX-202, so Amazon loves to use these really confusing, hard-to-understand names for all their facilities. PDX-202 is basically the name for that data center as Amazon uses it. Really, it's an Amazon hyperscale data center. But I was out there the other day, taking some pictures, just sort of checking in on the progress, because they're almost done with it. And I realized, you know, they have these giant generators, and right next to one was a little blue basket crane. And it looked like a Hot Wheel next to a real car. I mean, it really struck me just how large those generators are, and the buildings where they hold the servers are an order of magnitude larger than that. They are colossal Goliaths of buildings. And gosh darn it, they aren't too nice to look at either.
0: Think of this landscape. It used to be a lot of fields, a lot of wheat fields many years ago. And what strikes me is where there was farming, now there's data centers. And one of the things that's also concerning is where there are data centers, there will never be any farming.
1: Exactly. I mean, a data center is not a green space. They're concrete buildings surrounded by asphalt, power lines, pipelines. It is a slab of concrete out in either the desert or in agricultural land. Worst case scenario, right in the center of town. Once all of that is built, that is never, ever going to be farmed again. You're never going to tear up all that concrete. And even if you do, I really worry about the hazardous chemicals that they leave behind. All those chips in data centers, full of PFAS, those forever chemicals that are super toxic and never break down. Plus, they add things to the wastewater, biocides, descaling agents, that sort of thing, to prevent stuff from accumulating on the inside of their pipes. All that's in that wastewater, all that gets sprayed, it's getting into the soil, and even if we were to make that farmable again, would it be farmable? Would it be safe to farm that land? I don't know. And that's one of the problems. We don't know their impact on surrounding land, let alone the land that they're building on.
0: Well, you're totally depressing me. I mean, this is actually something I've been thinking about because this guy at Washington County wrote an article about the end of farming as we know it in Washington County, which is the end of a way of life that was really important. And farming is at least as important in this area as it is in Washington County. I wonder how people are looking at that, watching all these data centers pop up and thinking, will we ever farm again? And what will be life after the data centers?
1: Yeah. You know, speaking just for myself here on a personal note, I come from a long line of ranchers. My family's been in Northeast Oregon for five generations with me. I'm hoping to make it six here sooner or later. But I see, even in my own family, a lot of struggles to keep going without growing or having a larger impact on the land. And I see in the communities that I grew up in and in this community here a real struggle to maintain the legacy that we're all so proud of. We built the society we have out here on agriculture. And as we continue to hand over more and more of that to big corporations, it is changing, and not in a good way. The impacts are getting greater. We're losing family farms. Fewer people are farming. And I know a lot of people, you know, I went to high school with people who wanted to be farmers. There's no way they'll ever be able to get the land or the resources to do it. More corporate farming means more intensive agricultural practices. And that's exactly the sort of thing that fueled our groundwater pollution crisis here. It's not a good thing for this to be happening. And that's something we got to turn around.
0: And I'm just sort of trying to visualize what life would be like here after the data centers close? I mean, what will be left?
1: Yeah, you know, I've talked to a lot of people who are really worried about that. You know, as chips keep getting smaller, there might not be a need to put data centers in these big buildings. And all this could become stranded assets. We've given them a lot of tax breaks for a very long time. And by the time it's time for them to pay taxes, will they still be there? That's an open question. I don't know the answer to it. But it's something that I worry about. And, you know, I don't think we're done building new ones either. We continue to see more and more and more get land use changes or start getting permits. And they really are. They're just popping up like daisies everywhere. It's changing our landscape. It's changing our economies. And I don't know that it's in the most sustainable way.
0: So do you have any vision of life after data centers? I mean, because it seems like if you're committed to being a farmer, and I hope you become a farmer when you grow up, but if there's no place to farm anymore, where does that leave you here in Morrill County?
1: You know, I think the vision is a vision of change. There's no reason that we have to roll over and take all this. That's where the organizing comes in, right? I envision in the work that we are doing is to try and create this upswell of grassroots energy, get people into public meetings, have them speak up against it, start holding these big tech companies accountable, at the very least to tell us what is going to happen in these data centers. What are they for? Are they for mass surveillance? Are they to automate the factories? What are you doing with them? What's their impact on our natural resources? And how are you paying your fair share into our community so that we can make it what we want it to be?
0: So do you see any way that you could work with the data center companies to make a more livable community, or do you think they're just the enemy?
1: If tomorrow Amazon decides that they want to start paying millions of dollars into a fund to get people clean water, I would welcome that. I don't think that's going to happen, but I would welcome it. And, you know, just today, as we were driving around taking pictures and I was showing you guys around, we stopped to take some pictures of a data center, and one of the security personnel came and demanded to take all of our names, demanded that we stop taking pictures, and essentially ran us out off of a road that was built and owned by a public entity called the Port of Morrill. That's not the behavior of a company that really believes in transparency, in my opinion, and definitely not the behavior of a company that wants to be a good neighbor.
0: I want to talk a bit more about the companies. Amazon's the biggest presence here, but there's this giant solar farm that we drove by yesterday. It's outside of this area, and I understand it's owned by Meta. So is it just Amazon here, or are there plans for other big tech companies to move in as well?
1: Yeah, as far as we know, all the data centers in this area are mostly Amazon, but we've got a couple more in the works. They just broke ground out by Umatilla on a data center that's going to be owned by Sabey, which is sort of a co-location data center. I think it's going to be more like what you see in Hillsboro. Then we also have a very large data center breaking ground down by Cardi Generating Station, one of those big power plants that'll be owned by Percheron. And who knows if that gets sold to another tech company or if they or how they operate it, to be determined. One of the problems we have is that very, very often, by the time it even becomes public knowledge that a data center wants to build here, they've already been shaking hands in backroom deals and having NDAs signed by local officials agreeing that this is a good idea and that they want. So by the time the public has any opportunity to weigh in, it's already too late. I would expect that we're going to see more and more, if not data centers here, tech companies building things here. If that's transmission, if it's a nuclear power plant, if they get their way in the legislature, if it's more solar fields and wind farms. This is an easy place to build for them right now, but we're going to change that.
0: Yeah, I keep feeling we're wobbling back and forth between a vision of fighting and a vision of, oh my God, it's over. How do you keep going?
1: That's a good question. I think it's a combination of spite and hope, right? If we live on that wobbly line. What we do in organizing is recognize the problems and the structures behind those problems and start fighting to change it. We've got many problems here. Pollution, people who can't drink their well water, people with health conditions, too much tax breaks being given away to big corporations that don't pay their fair share back into the community. The solution to all those problems is the hope. And the solutions to those problems are achievable. All we got to do is go knock on people's doors, shake hands, have face-to-face conversations about what's actually happening here. That's what we're doing. I think the hope is far from misplaced.
0: I'm also wondering how people from the other side of the state, the west side of the state, where I'm located, what they can do to become part of the struggle. Because I think that most people in Portland are clueless about where Morrow County is, and they don't realize it's the same distance as Seattle, but it's a different, you enter into a different universe here. So I want to talk a little bit about the reality gap between the west side and the east side of Oregon, and how we may be able to transcend that gap.
1: Yeah. You know, out here in eastern Oregon, we're your neighbors. East side, west side, we're all Oregonians. And we're interconnected by this problem. Two of these massive power plants out here, that's Portland General Electric. That could be the power from when you flip on your lights. You know, the harms of all these industries, all these sources of pollution are concentrated here. The benefits might be something that are enjoyed by people on the west side or people out of state. You know, we need people at the other end of that string to start taking note.
0: What do you mean by the benefits are enjoyed by people on the west side? Rich people on the west side or all of us?
1: I would say mostly the elite class is probably the folks who are enjoying the most. But imagine, you know, you have a power plant, the pollution, all the emissions, they're spewed here. Those electrons are sent away. They're sent out to PGE's territory. Sometimes they're sent, you know, over the border into Washington, something like that. Economically, too, all the profits from all those processed food factories, like Lam Weston, for example, makes McDonald's French fries. Last fiscal year, they spent almost almost $500 million on stock buybacks and cash dividends to shareholders. That's a lot of money. That's sure not going to the people who live here. So the harm is concentrated, and the benefits, both economic and physical, are exported out of the area. And one of the reasons that sacrifice zones like the Lower Umatilla Basin thrive is that no one realizes it's happening. Just because we're on the east side of the Cascades and the political powers that be in Salem in particular, we're out of sight, out of mind, doesn't mean that this isn't the center of the universe for everyone who lives here. And as Oregonians, I think we need to come together to realize the full scale of this problem, the entire tangled nest of the sacrifice zone, and work together to try to solve that.
0: Well, I'm thinking about all the global struggles that people in Portland, for example, who live far away from this kind of industrial ag landscape, that they can identify with and work to support, whether it's protecting the Arctic, or whether it's protecting other natural areas around the world, or other fighting, you know, trying to protect people in Gaza who are being decimated. How do we get people in Portland to understand that the struggle here in Morrow and Umatilla County is a struggle like that that needs their support?
1: Yeah, good question. You know, there's this dissonance between the reality on the ground out here and the values as Oregonians that we all hold so dear, that you know, that we think of as Oregon values, you know, environmentalism, social responsibility, economic responsibility, thinking outside the box and being a little bit weird and quirky to the rest of the world. All those things, this is the place to have those fights. As if you're interested in climate, having four of the five dirtiest power plants in Oregon all in one state, that's a problem. That's a fight that you can have right here in your state. You can talk to your legislator about that and maybe make a difference. If it's groundwater, you know, who in Oregon would believe that there's an entire region of the state where you shouldn't drink the water? That is not something that we're supposed to see in the United States, let alone in a state that prides itself on environmentalism and social justice. This is the place to have that fight. This is one of the most diverse and quickly diversifying communities in the state. This is disproportionately non-English speaking, we're also disproportionately low income. If you care about workers' issues, if you care about immigrant rights, this is the place to have that fight. And if you want to get involved in that fight, give us a call. We can use all the help we can get.
0: I have a small audience relative to the rest of the world, and you've appeared at a couple Rumble in the Rivers and spoken to maybe 300 or 400 people. Are you reaching out to other organizations and media across the state to spread this, to spread the story of what's going on here?
1: Oh, absolutely. I mean, that's the foundation of organizing, right? Get the word out. Whether we're talking about the amazing folks at Citizens Utility Board who helped pass the Power Act, or Oregon Just Transition Alliance, Verde, Rogue Climate. We even talk with the big environmental groups, Oregon Environmental Council, League of Conservation Voters, anyone we can spread the word to, we are. And we really need the support of all those groups. We're very thankful for those who are stepping up to try and help. Like I mentioned earlier, the political powers that be in Salem tend to think about Northeast Oregon as sort of out of sight, out of mind. But we need them to step up to help us make legislative change. And 2027's coming quick. So to all those other organizations out there, to all of their members, to anyone who might be listening, doing something as small as writing an email or making a phone call to your legislator makes a difference. Showing up in Salem for a rally or just to go talk to them face to face makes a difference. $5 makes a difference. It really, really does. You know, we're small but mighty. We can make a lot happen with a little, but the more hands we have on deck, the more we can do.
2: 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And today we're listening to an interview I did with Caleb Lay with Oregon Rural Action across the road from a gigantic data center in Boardman, Oregon.
0: Are you also working with the Rural Organizing Project, which has a presence across the state?
1: Oh, yeah, absolutely. More and more we're working with ROP, and they do some phenomenal work statewide. It's nice to be able to take that statewide rural organizing and couple it with the hyper-local stuff we're doing here to sort of amplify what both of us are doing. We're also working with the Oregon Synod, things like that. You know, we got to get all hands on deck with rural. And, you know, one of the things about data centers is it's a really hopeful opportunity, right? Data centers unite not only so many different interests, land use, water, energy, air, taxes, you name it. It also unites communities all across the state, whether you're talking about Lapine stepping up and shutting down a data center proposal in their community.
0: Let's talk about that a little bit more.
1: Yes, absolutely. Honestly, hats off to everyone who lives in Lapine and spoke up. There was a proposal, I believe by the city, and you'll have to forgive me if I get some details a little off here, but there was a proposal by the city of Lapine to sell some land to build a data center. I think it was going to be a Bitcoin mining operation. And the folks who live in Lapine found out about it, and they said, oh, no way, not happening. And they really raised a ruckus. It was an amazing upswell of grassroots energy. They flooded city council meetings. They were knocking on doors. They were flooding Facebook chat rooms, things like that. And they won. They shut down that proposal.
0: By the way, where is Lapine for those who don't know where it is?
1: Oh, everyone should know where Lapine is. Lapine is south Deschutes County, just south of Bend. Really lovely little town full of really, really cool people.
0: Lava tubes are near there, I think.
1: Oh, yeah. Yeah.
0: I found it very inspiring, actually. I think the word came out. I was on some Zoom call or something, and we were just all celebrating. But I think there's a certain kind of inspiration when it comes from a place like Lapine. And it seems like, I mean, maybe I'm not sure if Lapine is more stressed out than Umatilla and Mower counties are, but I wonder if you can envision us hearing some wonderful news out of this area sometime while we're on an organizing Zoom call.
1: You can count on it. You know, Lapine and us, I think we've got a lot in common, even down to the nitty-gritty. Lapine has a groundwater nitrate problem, just like us. It might come from a little bit different sources, but I think that there's a lot in common between our communities. They're rural. I think that's a low-income community, and seeing that grassroots upswell, that's what we're trying to make happen here. And we're going to need a big one across a bunch of different cities, across a couple of different counties, and we're going to need help from all over the state because we're going up against Amazon, one of the biggest, most powerful corporations in human history. It's going to be tough, but I think we can win, and I think there's going to be good news soon.
0: Well, I'm thinking as I'm sitting here talking to you about the struggle to stop the Pacific Connector Gas Pipeline and the Jordan Cove LNG export terminal, and how it started out, people outside of Southern Oregon really paying attention, and by the end, people from around the state were sitting in at the governor's office to see maybe a similar trajectory for what's happening here.
1: Oh, absolutely. You know, it's that combination of touching on a lot of interests statewide. You know, people want big tech to be held accountable for everything that they're doing right now. And that list is not short. It's a lot of problems, from mass surveillance to not paying their fair share in taxes, and on and on and on that list goes. Right here in Morrow County, even for people who don't have the time to keep track of everything because they're working 16 hours a day and trying to pick up their kids from soccer practice, you know, this thing is going in their backyards. It's impossible to ignore. The impact is very clear and very direct. So when you couple that grassroots local motivation to control what's happening in your own community, to have a say in how your own life is going, with all of the momentum and resources that we can pull statewide, we really do have a shot at making something happen here.
0: Well, we had an interesting experience last night outside of our motel. We ran into a guy who was obviously working, constructing one of the data centers. And we asked him how what he felt about that. And he started ranting about government surveillance. And he said he needed a job, he needed to work. But it was very clear that he hated what was going on. Do you think this is maybe endemic?
1: I would say so, yeah. And I will say, I know folks who are very happy with their jobs working at data centers. And, you know, you see unions like IBEW really pushing hard to keep the work coming. And that's totally understandable. We need workers. We need jobs. We need wages so people can keep a roof over their heads and money in their pockets. But that doesn't have to be data centers. You know, we have an energy crisis looming in this state. We could be building out more clean energy with all those same workers. Why not? Wouldn't that be a better future than all of this?
0: Well, how do you organize the building trades? Because that seems to be one of the places where whenever we're having climate-related struggles, that they are the ones who are dragging their feet.
1: I think it's like you organize anybody. You go talk to them one by one. You listen. You understand what it is that they want, what it is that they need, and you find a way to work together on that. Building data centers forever is not sustainable. It's going to end at some point, either because we run out of water or run out of energy, or people end up out in the street with torches and pitchforks. Being able to move on and create a more sustainable workflow for people, that's what a sustainable economy actually looks like. That's what economic development actually looks like. Transitioning all of the resources that we're giving away from data centers to something else, I think that's a ripe opportunity.
0: So how can people help out? How do they get in touch with you?
1: First things first, come check out our website, OregonRural.org. And I hate to be this guy, but if you got $5, please send it our way. We need resources. We're going up against Amazon. They have resources, and we need to be able to keep up, at least to be able to put people out in the field to knock on doors and have those face-to-face conversations.
0: Now, are there any actions or anything you see in the future where people might get more engaged than just giving you $5?
1: Absolutely. Yeah, stay tuned. I don't want to give anything away. I like my surprises. But stay tuned for the next couple of weeks. And if you do happen to jump on our website and you see something you can sign on to, please do.
0: Well, I guess before we finish, I just wanted to talk a little bit about the incident we had with the security guards at the place when we were at the port. And maybe talk about some of the harassment that your organization and you personally have experienced in this fight, because I want to give listeners a sense of just what you're up against.
1: Every so often, I will drive around in Boardman and Hermiston and just take stock of how many data centers are under construction, where they're at. And the last two times that I've gone around, I've taken a camera with me and just taken some pictures so that we have a face to put to the name, so to speak, right? Both times, these last two times, I was followed through town by somebody who worked as a contractor for Amazon and confronted. Told to either stop taking pictures or to stay off of Amazon's property, even though I was on publicly owned roads. Today, as we were driving around taking a look, taking some photos, we had another security contractor come up and demand to take all of our names and contact info, called an official with the Port of Morrow, and essentially we were told that even though these are public roads, they are controlled access, and that they have the right to ask people to leave, and that it was made very clear that we were not welcome, and they wanted us to go. There's a lot of information out there from big tech saying that they want to be transparent, that they're being responsible neighbors in all these communities. That's not the behavior of a responsible neighbor or a good neighbor. And that's not the behavior of a corporation that actually believes in transparency.
0: Well, one last thing. I'm thinking about how many people who decry all the horrible things that the tech industry is doing are also addicted to Amazon. Do you think it's time to call for a serious boycott of Amazon?
1: I would even broaden that out. You know, look into all of the actors out here, not just Amazon, but look at some of the food products that you might be seeing in the grocery store. Things like Tillamook, Lamb Weston. There is a cost to buying those products. And I would encourage people to make informed decisions about what industries they're supporting, because all those products you see in the grocery store, online, any of that, the cost is being borne by people right here in Oregon.
0: Well, you got me to stop buying Tillamook last time I talked to you on KBOO.
1: You and me both. I haven't had Tillamook in years. I won't pretend I don't miss it, but I just, once you see some of the cost, you can never touch it again.
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2: 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I'm Barbara Bernstein. Next week, we'll talk with Aya Cochran about the Eugene Clean Energy Fund. We'll go out with Save the Country by Laura Nero. Thanks for listening. Stay safe, think like a frog, and stay in the streets in these disconcerting times.

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0: She wanted to chase the sunset, and I told her her smile was enough. I thought those words would bring out her brightness, but the insecurities pushed the corners of her mouth in. Satisfaction is a riddle that pulled the puppet strings as we watched the sun flirt with the horizon. I ascended into my brain eternally until she broke the silence. If you could have any wish in the world, what would it be? I said, I want to make the sun larger, putting the axi in a 50-50 state, a state of eternal sunset. Time completely frozen in an ageless sunset, infinite, indestructible, no labyrinth of dodging clouds or escaping to destinations or waiting for seasons to change. I stood there glowing and pondering and watched the sun sink deep below the ocean. She replied, golden hour pictures would be fire, but bruh, that's like way too much sun. Plus, isn't that like an eternal sunrise? Kapow! Sunseekers.
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0: Susan G. Komen, the world's leading breast cancer organization, will be hosting More Than Pink Walk in Seattle, happening this September. 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
2: Wow, I can't wait. 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

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I'm your host, Eric Moose. 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Backyard Deep Dive is a show where every week we listen to an artist or a band or a concert or an event or an album, something having to do with the great past, present, and future of music in the Pacific Northwest. We've gone as far back as Bing Crosby. Today, and we're kind of over the next month or two going to do a deep dive into this band because I've got quite a bit of material from them. Car Seat Headrest. Reading from Wikipedia, Car Seat Headrest is an American indie rock band formed in Leesburg, Virginia, and currently located in Seattle. The band consists of Will Toledo, vocals, guitar, piano, synthesizers, Ethan Ives, guitar, bass, and backing vocals, Seth Dalby, bass, and Andrew Katz, drums, percussion, and backing vocals. This began as a solo recording project by Toledo in 2010, and Car Seat Headrest self-released 12 projects on the music platform Bandcamp between 2010 and 2014, and signed to Matador Records in 2015. They began touring as a full band the following year, releasing 7 more albums as a group. In no particular order, probably alphabetical actually, just in my file structure, we are going to listen to an album more or less in its entirety, and we'll get right to it because I want to try to squeeze all this in before our hour together goes by. We're going to hear How to Leave Town. It's the second extended play by Will Toledo, released under the alias Car Seat Headrest. This would end up being Car Seat Headrest's final release as a solo project and final independent release as they would sign to Matador Records the next year. So this is, 2014, so 12 years old. Let's see. It's been described as indie rock, synth pop, and lo-fi. I really like the melodies in this. What are we going to hear? Let's have a look. We'll try to play these in order. The ending of Dramamine, kind of a long one. Beast Monster Thing.